Good evening. 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And you are tuned into special programming celebrating the centennial of Miles Davis's birth. He was born 100 years ago today. And we've had a lot of really great programming. I'm going to be with you until 10 p.m. and then Josh Myers is going to finish up with late Miles recordings from the latter part of his career. And so hope that you'll stay tuned. Stay tuned until midnight. And okay, so what we just heard was just one of the most amazing pieces of music that I had ever heard up until the time that I first heard this. It's called Circle in the Round, and it was a radical departure from anything Miles had ever recorded up until that point. And it's the first recording that he made with an electric instrument. It was made in December the 4th of 1967. So the electric instrument was the guitarist Joe Beck. Interesting. You might have thought that the first electric instrument that he might have recorded with would have been a keyboard, but no, it was Joe Beck playing guitar. Beck was a session musician, played on many recordings, and so Herbie was playing a celesta, that kind of xylophone sounding thing. If you know the song from the Nutcracker, "Dance of the Sugar Plum Fairy." That's a celesta playing that melody. And I don't think that Herbie had ever recorded with that instrument. And I think he might only have done so once or twice after that. But this, as I said, this is a radical departure. And so I wanted to cover the transition that the second quintet made from acoustic to electric, because the recordings that Miles made on In a Silent Way and Bitches Brew, those were groups of musicians that he assembled for those recordings. Those were not recorded by a band that he was that he had. These I'm going to be playing the final quintet recordings. So this, like I said, this is just unlike anything else that he had ever done. Okay, so the first thing is he has an electric guitar playing, and this song is the first that he ever released that was recorded in pieces and sections. There were 30. This was assembled with 35 different sections of bits and pieces of music that they recorded on that day, that fateful day, December 4th of 1967. And so there was a lot going on in terms of music production. There was the things that Berry Gordy was doing at Motown, and then there was the Beatles and Brian Wilson with Sergeant Pepper and Pet Sounds, respectively. So I think that might have been what was going on in Miles's head when he was thinking about putting this piece of music together, because the first time I heard it, I played it just over and over, and I just it just mesmerizes me every time I listen to it. I played it a couple of times earlier today, I call it Sketches of Spain meets In a Silent Way, you know, because it really kind of points the direction, points the music in that direction to In a Silent Way. Just an amazing, and the thing that we'll never know is how the public might have reacted to this had it been released when it was recorded. Okay, it wasn't released until 1979. It was a two-record set called Circle in the Round. And so the Circle in the Round version on the original release on the two record set, that was 26 minutes. What we just heard was the complete version of the song at 33 and a half minutes. It's the longest thing.
it's the longest thing that I've ever played. And but I figured if I can't play it today, then when would I play it? Miles Davis's centenary. So I went ahead. I decided to go ahead and play it. And I hope that you enjoyed it. The next thing that I'm going to play is was made about 3 weeks after this one. Okay, so what we just heard, "Circle in the Round," was from December 4th of 1967. So 3 weeks after that, on December 28th, the group went back into the studio, and so Herbie was playing an electric harpsichord and a Wurlitzer piano, and Joe Beck was back on guitar. So these are the first two recordings that Miles made with electric instruments. And these two particular songs are, I guess you could really call them studio compositions. You know, they weren't composed, they weren't written out, you know, on lead sheets or anything. They were just playing bits and pieces of things that Miles would put together and would give the band, and he would just turn on the recorder and just play, and he would kind of go into the studio and kind of lead them, and then he would let them go off on their own, and it was just amazing, just not like anything that he had ever done, and it really changed the music, and there's no telling how much more the music might have changed if this had been released when it was first recorded. We'll never know, but thankfully we now have it. We now have the entire piece, and so I'm going to play this next one. Was recorded on December 28th of 1967, and as I said, so this is Herbie's first recording with electric keyboards. So this is a piece called "Water on the Pond." And it was first released on the Directions. There were a couple of two record sets that were released, 78 and 79. One was "Circle in the Round," and the other one was Directions. So this is the second recording that Miles made with electric instruments. So this is "Water on the Pond."

from December 28th of 1967. That was the Miles Davis Quintet with Joe Beck on guitar and Herbie playing the electric harpsichord and the electric Wurlitzer piano. And the song was Water on the Pond. So now we get to 1968. And they went into the studio in February. And George Benson is the guitarist playing with them. So this was relatively early in Benson's career as a solo artist. He had played with many people, most notably Jack McDuff. And he was quite young. I think he was about 23 years old when he went into the studio with Miles, and so this recording is a Wayne Shorter composition called Sanctuary, and that song would be recorded again a year and a half later on the Bitches Brew album, but this is the first recording of the Wayne Shorter piece Sanctuary featuring George Benson.

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This is WPFW, Washington.

Music by Miles Davis and the Second Quintet. That included Miles, or rather Herbie, playing electric piano, and for the first time, Ron Carter was playing electric bass. Now, this really kind of led to the dissolution of the Second Quintet, because Miles started going in this direction, and he wanted Ron Carter to start playing more electric bass, and Ron wasn't interested in doing that. So that was one of the first cracks that would fissure the Second Quintet. But ironically, Ron would play electric bass on a number of other occasions after leaving the quintet, most famously on Gil Scott-Heron's The Revolution Will Not Be Televised. That's Ron Carter playing electric bass. But anyway, an incredible piece of music. That was Paraphernalia. That was Sanctuary. And so what I want to play next... Oh, I got to tell you about this phone call that I got. Listener called, calling from Cincinnati. And he said that he and some friends of his have been listening to stations around the country to the Miles Davis programming. And he said that of all of the Miles Davis programming that they've heard around the country, he said that ours is the best. And of course it is. Of course it is. Everything that we do it. We're the best at everything that we do. Whether it's music, news, public affairs, we're the best at everything that we do. And because we have programmers of passion and commitment, and we have the greatest audience, so we're bringing it every second of every minute of every hour of every day for you, just for you. Okay, so we are, yes, we're the best. We've got the best programming today, and we have the best programming every day. Sylvain Sondier goes without saying, but it's great to get that validation from the listener calling from Cincinnati. So I want to play this piece by a Wayne Shorter composition, and it features George Benson playing guitar. And so Benson's playing is a bit more rhythmic. He takes a solo on this particular selection as well, and it's really one of Wayne Shorter's. I think it's one of his best compositions. It was first released on the album Miles in the Sky. And so we're going to hear Paraphernalia, Wayne Shorter. This was the last studio album that the quintet recorded, Miles in the Sky. So here's Paraphernalia.

Wow. Paraphernalia. I'm running out of time. So this next piece of music that I want to play, it's just, I know I get breathless. I know I get excited. This music, it just excites me so. Just having the opportunity to be able to play this music for you is just, it just leaves me breathless sometimes. But I want to play this piece called Toot Sweet. Toot Sweet. That's from the Feast of Kilimanjaro album. And for some reason, no one knows. He just Miles decided to give make the title French and the song titles French as well. So we don't. Nobody knows why. I've got several biographies. There's no explanation as to why he did that. But this piece, Toot Sweet. Oh, and I'm gonna play the alternate take the one that was that's only available on the 6 CD set of the Miles Davis Quintet 65 to 68, and this just is such an amazing piece of music. I guess it's the closest thing that the quintet ever came to having a to settling into a groove. I mean, it's just so smooth, and so, and it just, it's so lilting and gentle. It's, I'm just gonna play it for you. This is Toot Sweet.

Toot Sweet from Feast to Kilimanjaro. So I've got just time enough to play one last bit of music before we turn it over to Josh. And this is Country Sun from Miles in the Sky. So I just want to thank you all ever so much for tuning in throughout the day. And as you can see, there are a lot of different ways to approach Miles, a lot of different ways, avenues to investigate his music, and I hope that we've inspired you to do some more of that. So, between now and the next time we're together, I want to wish you all health, prosperity, and happiness. Good night.

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I am Joshua Myers, host of Regeneration on Saturdays from 2 a.m. to 5 a.m. and co-host of Jazz Stories every Thursday afternoon from 3 p.m. to 5 p.m. And it's my privilege to be part of this celebration of one of the most significant voices of the music called jazz. It is to the late Miles that we now turn for the next 2 hours. A period for those who are into periodizations that saw Miles emerge from a 5-year hiatus, which was at times very turbulent, very tumultuous. But he emerged in order to once again trouble the expectations of jazz. With younger collaborators from saxophonist Bill Evans, Kenny Garrett, keyboardist Robert Irvin, Randy Hall, and Deron Johnson, guitarist Mike Stern and John Schofield, drummers Al Foster, Ricky Welbin, and his own nephew Vince Wilburn, as well as bassist Marcus Miller, Miles took seriously the holistic nature of the music, choosing to bring his 40 years of play to bear upon what we might call pop music. Covering the musics of Prince, Michael Jackson, Cyndi Lauper, as well as original compositions from this band of younger musicians, the late Miles would return to a world where his remarkable celebrity would not lessen or distract from the new musical language and political urgency that were present in his sound. This period saw him release several studio recordings and live records, which document a 1980s that was both reckoning with American style excess and the meanings and possibilities of an ascendant black middle class, while also witnessing an international political scene that was ushering in both the violent ending of apartheid and the birth of something more sinister. This is the context for understanding how a turn toward pop was also a turn back toward us, for someone who seemed to always have his back turned toward us. This was Miles's way of opening the music up, which was opening new possibilities up, which is what Miles did over and over again. Thanks for ending this full day of celebrating Miles's centennial, the day after the transition of the great Sonny Rollins. There's so much more to come from the late Miles here on All Blues, a Miles Davis centennial celebration, only on WPFW 89.3. Once again, I'm your host, Joshua Myers, and I'm going to let the music ride.

the lonely voice of an old black church woman singing plaintively in the dusky glow of a backwater country evening, somewhere few come to, save mosquitoes or rats or evil white men dressed in bed sheets carrying guns and flaming crosses. The midnight air, the trains never seem to stop whistling past their wheels humming. The roads are unpaved, empty, and eerie in the twilight just before the ants come out to enter everybody's imagination and shut down those dusty roads. The voice of the old black woman floats above the shadows and trees, disembodied yet whole. It rides up there and cruises alongside the night birds, circling above some unseen church or log cabins. In some out-of-the-way location, back in the bushes, hidden, the voice also circles, plaintive, haunting, achingly real. And if you had the privilege of hearing that voice, perhaps you wouldn't file it away as anything special, something to imitate and relate to for the rest of your life, a reference point for your own life's experiences, making you sensitive, alert, cognizant of other beautiful, necessary things. But that's the way. Miles heard it. Perhaps the voice will remind you of a lonely trumpet sound, but maybe you wouldn't know that. What you heard was special because you couldn't see that old black woman's face. And if you could have met her, you might have been too busy watching her chew on some snuff to see the wisdom in her old eyes. But Miles did see that face, saw it when he heard her voice. He saw the whole scene, took it all in, knew that it was real and special, and filed it away for later use. Quincy Troop, Miles and Me.

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You're tuned into All Blues, a Miles Davis Centennial Celebration. This is Late Miles, and I'm your host, Joshua Myers, and we're taking you through the period in Miles' career after his return from hiatus in 1981. We opened the show with tunes from his comeback record, The Man with the Horn from 1982. We heard Shout, and then we heard Fat Time. The personnel for that outing was Miles Davis, of course, on trumpet and compositions. Well, the Shout composition was actually Randy Hall and Robert Irvin. Miles wrote Fat Time. Bill Evans on soprano saxophone, Robert Irving on keys, Randy Hall on keys, as well as other instruments and arrangements. Mike Stern was on electric guitar on Fat Time. Barry Finnerty was on electric guitar on Shout. The great Marcus Miller was on electric bass on Fat Time. Felton Cruz was on electric bass on Shout. Al Foster was on drums on Fat Time. And Vince Wilburn was on drums on Shout. And on percussion was Sammy Figueroa. We then heard Star People, but we heard the version from a live recording in Montreal, and that's on a 2022 vinyl release called What It Is. That's July 7th 1983, and Star People, of course, was the title track of the second studio record from his comeback. But during that date in Montreal, you had John Scofield joining Miles on trumpet, on guitar. You had Bill Evans on reeds, Darryl Jones on bass, Mino Cinullo on percussion, and Al Foster on drums. We continue with You and I, which is also from the studio version of Star People. And that tune features Miles on trumpet and keyboards, Mike Stern on electric guitar, Marcus Miller on bass, Al Foster on drums, Mino Cinullo on percussion, and Bill Evans on saxophone. And so keep it locked here on WPFW. We're going to continue to move through this wonderful decade of music that not only represented a comeback, it represented a new horizon, not only for Miles, but certainly for the young crew of musicians that in many ways was pushing Miles in the direction that he was going throughout these years. And so this is you and I, and we'll move from You and I until the next couple minutes and continue to feature music from Decoy, and then I'll announce later where we go after that. I'm your host, Joshua Myers. Thank you for tuning into All Blues. We still have a lot to unpack. Keep it locked here on WPFW.

that was That's Right from the third album on the trajectory of Miles Davis's comeback, entitled Decoy. Before that, we heard Freaky Deaky from Decoy as well. And before that, we heard What It Is, which was actually recorded at that same concert in Montreal, July 7th, 1983. And a shortened version of it appeared on Decoy. But we heard the original extended version. Decoy was one of the last records on that Miles would release on Columbia, which famously paid him during the years of his hiatus, even though he wasn't producing music, because they were anticipating that at some point he was going to come back. But this was the last one, or one of the last ones. Are you actually listening to one that was also recorded in 1984? And that, of course, is the piece Aura. And I'll say more about that in a second. But as far as Decoy is concerned, on that last tune, That's Right, we actually heard Miles with Robert Irving. Once again, on synthesizers. We also heard John Scofield on guitar. Daryl Jones joined him on bass. Al Foster was on drums. But on soprano saxophone was Branford Marcellus. And so Branford was on three cuts on this particular record, and That's Right was one of them. Also, Mino Sanello was on percussion once again. And so Decoy starts off a run of music that, depending on which interview you read, Miles said he only started to get comfortable with the unit around 1983. And so from 1983 until the end of that period, I would say 1988. Of course, the band shifts a lot during that time as well. So one could also start it with Marcus Miller's engagement with Miles. In either case, with Decoy, followed by You're Under Arrest, and then Tutu and Amandala, things really begin to take off musically for Miles. And this is from his own interpretation of what the band was doing. And in the context of that, not only does Marcus Miller join, and on Tutu and Amandala, you see Davis essentially playing Marcus Miller tunes, but you also see what I was talking about in the open, this simultaneous turn towards popular music and towards international issues or international politics or international human rights questions with the music that coincides with hip hop and other genres' embrace of the anti-apartheid struggle. So we're going to hear some of that coming up in our second hour. But there's a beauty in the way that Miles, which of course we see out throughout the idiom, but there's a beauty in the way that he deals with that popular idiom. And we have to kind of sit with that and how that landed not only in the studio, but for me, and I'll say more about this in a second, it was in the live context where we see it flourish. And so we're going to listen to a live recording, and I'm getting emotional just thinking about it, but we're going to listen to a live recording of one of his final concerts in Europe, in France. And I'll say more about that record, but this was July 7th. Was it July? The other one, Montreal, was July 7th. So maybe this wasn't July 7th. I'll get the correct date. But it was definitely July of 1991. And we're going to open up the next hour with his rendition of
human nature. This is All Blues, a Miles Davis Centennial Celebration. I am Joshua Myers, host of Regeneration, which comes to you every Saturday morning from 2 to 5 a.m. And I'm also co-host alongside Gio Russinello of Jazz Stories, which comes to you on Thursdays from 3 to 5 p.m. on WPFW 89.3 FM. Tonight, my responsibility is Late Miles. And so stay tuned for a live rendition, one of the last live renditions that Miles would do of Human Nature from July 1991.

0: June is Caribbean American Heritage Month. 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
1: That was the 18-minute version of Human Nature live at Jazz à la Vienne, July 1st, 1991. And that was Miles Davis on trumpet, Kenny Garrett on saxophone, Darren Johnson on keyboard, Foley on bass, Richard Patterson also on bass, and Ricky Wellman on drums. Before that, we heard Blue from the Aura record, and that was, I believe, orchestrated by Paul Mickelberg, the trumpeter, and was one of Miles Davis's large ensemble pieces, recorded in 1984, released in 1989. But let's go back to Jazz à la Vienne, which we will basically be playing from for the rest of our time together. Mercy Miles was basically one of a lot of us of my generation, our first opportunity to see Miles from this period, because a lot of those recordings were on YouTube. The full album, of course, when it comes out, I think this came out in 2021. But I can remember watching Miles with his red trumpet and Kenny Garrett and others basically do what you just heard. And that period, that time, for those who could not experience it in real time, being able to access it in the way that we did, lets me in on something that this had to be, you know, we hesitate to use the word magical, but it's definitely something that was deeply, deeply spiritual. And something about, as I read from Quincy Troup's book earlier, there's something about the ways that the blues still comes through. The blues still arrive. And so we heard Michael Jackson's Human Nature as interpreted by Miles. Of course, it was written by Stephen Porcaro and John Bettis. But that common foundation, right? You know, they were both from the Midwest, right? But there's also other things that are happening here. And so Miles continued to see in popular performance something to limb, something to gather, something to manifest the goodness that was in his horn, the faith that he had in his own sound through these idioms that did not necessarily become, quote unquote, the vehicles through which one would categorize jazz. In many ways, Miles was one of the people in our collective genealogy that didn't necessarily like the term jazz. And this was, of course, one of the reasons. There's an interview that he did in 1983 in Musician magazine, and the interviewer keeps referring to jazz, and he says, "Why are we talking about jazz? I'm talking about music." And so I'm not going to go through or go down that particular rabbit hole, but there's something about the expansiveness, the transformative potential in thinking about music without category that links Miles to so many others who used sound as a way out, as a way in, as a way around, as a way beyond, as a way through. And that's really what the blues are. If you ever heard me talk, you know that I've been saying something like that for many, many, many, many years. But the reason that, and I do appreciate all the calls, but the reason that it sparks the memory and it sparks the kind of connection that we are experiencing when we revisit this is that Miles is tapping into something that's not nostalgic. It's tapping into something that's still alive. Because we're alive. And the blues have kept us alive. And so what you're feeling when you experience this moment, even as we do it through the radio, as we do it through the records and the vinyls, is the spiritual power of the thing that animates our people to continue to survive. The genius of Miles and the genius of so many of our musicians is in the way that they channel it. And each person channels it differently. And so throughout the 1980s, Miles chose new vehicles for the same thing. So we're going to continue from this record, Mercy Miles, Live at Vienne, July 1st, 1991. It was the opening of the festival. It was a festival that Miles would come to really, really love. He loved the hotel. He loved the restaurant that made him pig's feet in France. And he really, really believed that special things happened in this old amphitheater that had been in use since 50 AD, since the Roman Empire. And on this night, July 1st, 1991, his old friend opened for him, none other than DC's own Shirley Horn. And so a lot of things were happening that night. We're going to continue with Hannibal, and then a tune by Prince, Rogers Nelson. My name is Joshua Myers. You're listening to All Miles, WPFW's centennial celebration. Thank you for being here. Thank you for going on this journey with us since 5 a.m. this morning. WPFW is a unique station where we can do things like this with people that really know why this moment of commemoration matters. Here's Hannibal.

Mandela, the freedom cry from the South African struggle, the struggle of the Azanian peoples, from Mercy Miles, Live at VN. That was written, of course, by Marcus Miller. And there's an album of the same name, as we mentioned earlier. Well, it's come time to end our day-long celebration of all blues. And what a time we have had on the airwaves of WPFW, dealing with the music and the complex life of Miles Dewey Davis III, someone who put so much energy, so much concern, so much intention into the sound, so much so that it actually made him not a great person. Can you imagine? His music, nevertheless, came from that sacrifice, and so it still speaks to us. And Miles, as he struggled with notions of masculinity, with notions of celebrity and notions of class that often produced harm, he offered through his horn a way to resolve it. And that's all the blues are. It's all blues. Everything is the blues. We can interpret everything through this idiom that our ancestors created. And so we end this celebration with a tune that he always played after 1985 or so. It's another pop tune, Cyndi Lauper's Time After Time, but it's offered in a Miles way. My name is Joshua Myers, and tonight has been such a pleasure. Thank you all for your calls, for the discussion. Thank you to WPFW's Katia Stitt, our program manager, for having the foresight to put this together. And thank you to all the other programmers, Brother Jamil, Willard Jenkins, Craig Williams, Saiz Kamaladeen, Candy Shannon, Anthony Rogers Wright, Bushhead Ed, Miles Willis. And I don't see Brother Paul. Oh, there he is, Paul Bailey. And so it's been my pleasure to take the last lap. Perhaps we will do this again very soon, because there's so much music we did not get to collectively. If you can imagine that. And so I am going to get out of the way for Brother Kamal, who's up next. 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And we will let Miles have the last word. Thank you so much.

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0: All right, family. What's going on now? 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Beats, Bars, and Bangers is your show. I am Kamau Harris, broadcasting right now on your favorite community radio station, Jazz and Justice Radio Station, WPFW, 49 years right here in the belly of the beast, Washington, D.C. Another 2 hours on the way. Science is here. What's up, bro?
1: How's it going, my friend? How you doing? How you doing?
0: We here, man, off a fantastic special programming. Shout out to my man, Josh. Dr. Myers was right here on his 2 hours. Man, we had Miles Willis before that. Bushhead Ed. Anthony Rogers Wright. Candy Shannon. Paul Bailey. Saiz. Craig. Willard. I mean, we just had a plethora of programmers here. And so it's fantastic celebrating the late, great, may he rest in power, Miles Davis. All right, y'all. We're going to, in fact, speaking of resting in power, we lost another hip-hop icon, someone that made you dance. man, you had to get on the dance floor when you heard It Takes Two. So my man Rob Bass.
1: Yeah.
0: Rob, a Harlem cat, bro, passed away at the age of 59 on the 22nd of May. So that was not quite a week ago, Friday last week. So Ray, he rest in power, Rob Bass. And yeah, man, any words on Rob before we get pumping?
1: You know, just to, like you said, man, made some good hits, some good dance hits, man. So we definitely missed that brother. You know, we had lost DJ Easy Rock. You know, before him. So, you know, rest in power to those two brothers, man.
0: Yeah, dynamic duo for sure. And more to come. I may pull up a quick article or two on Rob later on in the show. But we got a great show lined up for y'all tonight. Got some good music that we curated in the background. Thanks to all the listeners who are checking in tonight. And I can't wait to... Oh, no, thank you also for all those who were here with us a couple days ago, not quite a full 2 days, but we were on 1 to 3 on Memorial Day, the Beats, Bars, and Bangers edition on Memorial Day. It was fantastic time as well.
1: Beautiful time.
0: Brought you a little, some nuggets at the 1 p.m. to 3 p.m. spot where folks aren't always used to what we do here at midnight. But, but it was a good time.
1: Gave him a nice taste, man.
0: No doubt, no doubt. Help you help those burgers and dogs go down a little easier. You know what I mean?
1: Yes, sir. Yes, sir. I mean, we got crew listening already, man. You know, so definitely shout out to our boy Khalif from North Ave crew checking us out, loving the Easy Rock.
0: What up? What up?
1: Bass joint.
0: Fantastic.
1: What's up, my brother? Yeah, yeah. So,
0: all right, man.
1: They ready for us, man. They ready for us. Come on.
0: Let's do it, man. Let's hit the roads, shall we? Beach bars and bangers, man. Let's get it.
1: Let's get it.

0: a little unrational. A lot of MCs like to use the word dramatical. 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
1: 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When he takes power, he inherits a string of titles. King of Kings, Lion of Mali, and perhaps, most important of all, Lord of the Mines.
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0: All right, family. 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Beats, bars, and bangers. Kamau Harris, midnight to 2. WPFW, Jazz and Justice Radio. Not as much jazz when you checking in with us. My man Science is here.
1: Hey, man. We are going hard tonight, man. Wow.
0: The roots, yeah. The roots are jazz, though. The roots are jazz. So full disclosure.
1: Oh
0: on
1: yeah,
0: that.
1: Of course. You know, hip hop is rooted in jazz and all the music. So all the genres.
0: 100%. So we have real quick. So we get back to the tracks. We got a lot of music to play tonight. So we have a really good cachet from the listening audience. The Mental Health Awareness Month is in the month of May, and This was developed from the Mental Health America is the organization that founded this. They founded Mental Health Awareness Month in 1949. And it has led the effort. Mental Health America has led the effort every May to promote mental wellness nationwide. And this year's theme, More Good Days Together, encourages us to reflect on what a good day looks like, both for ourselves and for our communities. And we were thinking about a way in which to tie all this together, my brother, in music. And your good wife, Dr. McFadden, she has blessed us. So I appreciate you, sis, for the very, very quick turnaround. So let me just read a little bit of what music means in the helping and assisting, we'll call it, in your mental health. Music therapy provides short-term beneficial effects. Turn this down a little bit so we can hear myself talk. Music therapy provides short-term beneficial effects for people with depression. Music therapy added to treatment as usual is TAU, seems to improve depressive symptoms. Compared with treatment as usual by itself or alone. Additionally, music therapy plus treatment as usual is not associated with more or fewer adverse events than treatment as usual alone. Music therapy also shows efficacy in decreasing anxiety levels and improving functioning of depressed individuals. So music is important, y'all. It's not a happenstance or just something that, we have in entertainment-wise. There's actually some therapy and benefits to it. A 2017 study included 411 patients diagnosed with a depressive disorder found that adding 6 to 12 weeks of music therapy to antidepressants and or psychotherapy significantly reduced patient symptoms of depression. And lastly, studies have found a relationship between various genres of music and antisocial behaviors, vulnerability to suicide, and drug use. However, studies reject that music is a causal factor and suggests that music preference is more indicative of emotional vulnerability. So thank you, Dr. McFadden, for forwarding this. And I just want to say it's good, because I have heard folk, try to claim that hip hop music is causal in crime and some of the other social disorders out here, or socially deviant behavior. It doesn't really tie. And I guess there's some studies out there that assist us in understanding that in a better way. So thank you so much for that. Any thoughts on the importance of music, my brother?
1: No, I mean, you hit it on the head. And like you said, thank you to Dr. McFadden for that information. And I think, I guarantee most of our listeners could tell a story of how music has, saved them from doing some things, got them out of some dark times. So We have the proof. We have the data just in amongst our listeners and our friends on how important music is to us and just keeping us moving forward.
0: And one of the things for tonight, y'all, just so you know, was the question we had was, what song kind of, if you're down or feeling down about a situation that you're going through or just some, you know, tough times, maybe on your job, maybe dealing with the kids, maybe some stresses somewhere else, you know, is there a track that you go to? And so some of these tracks are just those suggestions and submissions in which, hey, look, if I'm on a bad one right now, I'm crashing out. You know what I mean? I'll go to this song right here, and this will kind of bring me back, center me, and get me back on point. So thank you all for your contributions to the theme for this evening, which is keeping ourselves mentally strong through music.
1: Yeah. Good stuff, man. Yeah. And, you know, once again, we got a lot of shout outs, people listening to us. You know, we got Kev from the North Babylon crew.
0: What up, Kev?
1: Kev. We got Vicky from the North Babylon crew listening. LaFanya's listening. Kasana coming calling out of Greensboro. So yeah, man, we got a lot of people checking us out, man, and just, you know, helping us with the submissions for the show. So we truly appreciate everybody.
0: We're going to have a Beats, Bars, and Bangers cookout. Like, I'm going to have to do it. We'll find, like, maybe a central location on 95, maybe Richmond or somewhere, you know, and get everybody to come through, and I'll put some salmon on the grill. You know what I mean?
1: Yeah, man. I love it, man. Let's get it. That'll be beautiful, man.
0: All right, yo. So this song right here definitely helps somebody. And it's a banger track. And believe it or not, it's one of the artists that publicly struggles with mental health, I think. Our good brother Kanye West. But Through the Fire, y'all. Through the Fire.
1: Yeah, it's a good one. It's a good one.
0: Beats, Bars, and Bangers, y'all. Let's get it.
1: Let's get it, brother.
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Jazz and Justice, 49 years in the DMV. We rocking, y'all, doing something special, recognizing Mental Health Awareness Month. Some of the tracks that uplift a lot of our listeners. Ain't nobody worrying, though. Beats, Bars, and Bangers. Let's get it.

0: All right, family. We about to close out. It's quarter till. Got some more music to play, but wanted to make sure we properly introduced the next man up to bat, my good brother, Nate D. Skate. Nate D. Nate D. will be here at the top of the hour. That's 2 a.m. on the East Coast, 11 p.m. on the left side of the boat. And he'll do his thing for 3 hours, take you into 5 a.m. 5 a.m. brings on the mighty Katia Stitt and all she does as our, man, she's like several different hats, man. Program director. Now she's going to go ahead and flow on a 3 hour set on the radio. probably have to, you know, change some wires out on the board later.
1: She does it all, man. She's superwoman, I tell you.
0: Oh, man, classic. Anyway, so she's doing her thing at 5 a.m. to 8, and of course at 8 a.m. is Democracy Now with Amy Goodman and all that she brings to us here at the station. And I know a lot of us appointment listen for Amy at 8 a.m. here, so get ready for that. And, of course, what's at stake? What's at stake at 9 a.m.? My good friend, Verna Avery Brown. I'm not sure if she's on to this morning or not, but what's at stake at 9 a.m. to 10? So we got a nice lineup, y'all. Don't go anywhere. You know what the deal is. This is your number one community radio station. We coast to coast and worldwide right now on the web at WPFWFM.org. So get on right now and stream us. Tell a friend. All right, man, we closing. We got a few more. I'm gonna hit him with some slow jams, man, some classics. But what you got, man? We closing out. Anything for the peoples?
1: Yeah, well, I mean, like I said, once again, it's Mental Health Awareness Month. So please, fam, if you need to see somebody, don't be shy. Don't feel bad about it. We all need to sometimes talk to somebody. So, and that's why we kind of want to focus on that for this show, and hope y'all enjoyed the grooves. Another website I did want to give them was, it's Sam HSA. So it's SAM, H as in Harry, S as in Sam, A.gov. They have a lot of good stuff. That's Substance Abuse and Mental Health Services Administration. So definitely check out that website as well for some good information. But yeah, man, it's a great show, man. Let's try to hit them with the music, close out strong like we normally do, and we get ready for next week.
0: Yeah, we'll be here next week, and I think this will be a new month, so we'll be in the month of June, so get ready for that as we creep ever so closely to those very, very hot summer months, July and August. We'll get there. When we do, we'll get the proper refreshment right here on Beach Bars and Bangers, y'all. So that's don't right, go that's anywhere. Right. Every Wednesday, man, we with y'all. All right, fam. And we'll see you back here in 1 week. And as always, spread love.
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Hi, this is Little Anthony here with a reminder that cowboying is great in the rodeo arena, but has no place on the highway. The really big man is the one who got that way driving carefully. It's nice having you here.

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Good morning and greetings. Welcome aboard, passenger, listener flight 89.3. We are WPFW 89.3 FM radio for Jazz and Justice, also known as The Messenger. This is the Wednesday morning segment of Into the Dawn, also known as the Flight Time Edition, with all systems go and all power go to a max of 50,000 watts, be it land, man, and or a wide area network. That would be a WAN via the web here at WPFW. No flights grounded, no flights delayed at all. Refueling completed to the max. No mechanical or hardware failures indicated prior to takeoff, or we would not take off, and no flights have been canceled unless predetermined by a much higher authority. I have mine, and you have yours. We do have liftoff, and we have left the tarmac. We have a bird's eye view from our flight deck of our cockpit studio of our Airbus. It's a A380. Now, good morning. This is Wednesday morning, May the 27th. It's the last Wednesday of May. The last Wednesday of May already. Where did it go? Started out, it was May Day. Now here it is. It's heyday. It's the last Wednesday of the month already. We're coming up on June. Anyway, I have a good show for you. We started out this morning by stepping into the dawn. Yeah, come to think of it, stepping into the dawn. We stepped into the dawn with stepping across the USA with Mr. Fix-It. Stepping across the USA with Degree of Motion. Stepping across the USA, Alexander O'Neill. He says he's a whole true man. Also stepping across the USA with Just Reach. Cool in the Gang, Stepping into Love. Michael Cooper, Stepping to a Love Song. And Igor went berserk talking about We and... Oh, Master, I like this one. I do too. We got our quiet thunderstorm coming up. Let me see, where's that clock at? It look like it's 2:45 over here. Let me see, what time is it over here? Yeah, it's 2:45. Look like we're on prompt. We're all on time. Thank you for tuning in, WPFW. Got shout outs and whatnot coming up later. Graduation. From a good friend of mine, his daughter graduated from McNamara. I'll mention her name later. And I have some condolences I'd much mention because I know every last one of them. And I have a shout out for a few people. Thank you for tuning in for WPFW Washington.

Kevin Slow Jammin' James. It's definitely time to slow jam.

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0: Good morning and welcome back. It's 3:35 in the nation's capital. I'm your host, DJ Nate the Skate. You're flying into the dawn. Earlier, we were stepping into the dawn with a whole list of stepping music. Hope you enjoyed that. And now I'm going to give you the rundown on the music I've played thus far this morning. I hope you have enjoyed these Delphonics like I do. I really like them Delphonics. Let me type this in here. Rundown. That was Delphonics with He Don't Really Love You. Johnny Gill, along with Bruno Mars. My, My, My, which was a remix, including Leave the Door Open. Junior Walker and the All-Stars with Something You Got, The Tower of Power. You're Still a Young Man. Bobby Sachs, also known as Robert Hughes, which I met when I was around 15 or 16, down in 15th and K, blowing on a little horn that I couldn't even see till I caught up and saw him with it in his hand. I couldn't see it. It was so small. It looked like it was a super alto saxophonist. And he was playing Ooh, Baby, Baby. Yeah, that's Robert Hughes down there. I think he's in the Carolinas, North or South Carolina. I know sometimes his sister calls up and she give me a report on Mr. Bobby Sachs of The Housekeepers, also known as Robert Hughes. Coffee and James, Different Shades, The Whispers in My Heart. Let me go up a little bit further here. I don't have the best vision right now. I'm waiting for something to come in about 3 weeks. They say that's what I'm going to have to use. Night Wind, Love Me Baby. Quest came in by Nicolette. Blue Magic, Within the Rain. Remember the track that another one of my groups did, the Dramatics. Dramatics did In the Rain, and several other people, but I like this version by Blue Magic. Kevin James, his self intro. I used that as an introduction into the Quiet Thunderstorm. Smokey Robinson, of course, with a stripped-down version of Quiet Storm. And of course, I use special effects. MFSB to let you know what I'm getting ready to do. Let me get back up here to Stepping Across the USA to let you know once again. Mr. Fix-It, Degree of Motion, Alexander O'Neill with All True Man, Just Reach. Stepping Into Love by Kool & the Gang, Michael Cooper, Stepping to a Love Song. Now I have to make a few more announcements. Let me see if I can find all these bits of papers. Some people just called. Then I want to send much love and congratulations out to William Lee and Brenda Lee of Upper Marlboro. And send a congratulations to the entire family due to Chloe Lee, who graduated from Akron High School. Congratulations to her. I know she'll be going on her way to a college in a very few months, after you get a few weeks of rest before she go off to college. Send a shout out to Lavette from Yarway of Woodbridge, Virginia. Let me see. Wasn't able to do all this this evening. I had some training, and that kind of hindered my progression. Veronica Pollard, I want to say happy birthday to her. Happy birthday to you, Veronica. Miss Veronica Pollard, happy birthday also to Miss Gladys Knight. I'm going to have to go find a track for that. Happy wedding anniversary to my neighbors, Kiki and Eleanor Cobham of Brooklyn, who will be celebrating their wedding anniversary. I think it's their 53rd. I was married a year before they were, so I think I would have had 54. Maybe 54. Or maybe theirs is 52, and mine is 53. I can't remember, but I would have made it, but I... Sorry, I wasn't able to do that. Let's see, I took care of that. Condolences out to the Stanley Duvall family and their loss, as well as R&B recording artist Clarence Carter. And my good friend, my very good friend, his name is Daryl Stoudemire. He passed over. There is no details to my knowledge as of yet. I hope to announce that next week. So I want to send condolences out to Debbie Stoudemire and the Daryl Stoudemire family, and it's quite a few of them. Yes, it is. Let's see. Took care of Gladys. Continue upwards. Okay, and Ivor, good morning, man. Thanks for all the medicine you supplied to me over there. And also, I want to send a much thank you to my man, Slow Ro Fears, also known as Sylvester. Let me see if I can continue this morning with, let me see if this track, 1 second. Good morning to you, Miss Robinson. Let me see. It got to be this one right here. Got to be. Come on.

0: 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Let's see here.
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I just want to give a shout out to Miss Shamim Williams and my senior event this past Friday. She had about 500 tickets, sold that in about a week, and she had to open up 300 more and sold that within another week, about 800 plus. And I like to thank her for having me to come out. Me and my friend Cyrus Buckman Jr. gave me a hand, and thank you so very much if you're listening, as well as that was Cassandra Vachon, Deborah Jo K, Michael Henson, Jam and Jackie. It was so many people I didn't remember who they were, and some were employees from Neiman Marcus. Yeah. Thank you for tuning in to WPFW 89.3 FM Radio. Man, stop playing with that. Hey, stop playing and let it go. Let it go.

0: like that, man. That was Black Soul V, Give Me the Night, from the 1970s. That's what it says. Willie Hutch just before that with Love Power, Charles Bradley, You Put the Flame on It. The Esquires, You Got the Power. Loved them, man. Down there at the Howard Theater, I think I was 15, 16. Had Al Vernon, Joe Gary, Eddie Flash, Martin Tyrone Brown. Who else, man? The whole family. We sat in every other chair and took up the whole front row. You still want to pack the floor?
1: You know I love music.
0: Still want to pack the floor?
1: Hot, makes me want to move.
0: Hey, Ani.
1: It makes me want to
0: get Felicia.
1: But it's something about drag this
0: her over
1: joint
0: there.
1: Right here.
0: Yeah, drag over
1: this
0: there.
1: This joint right here.
0: Yeah, this joint.
1: It makes me want.

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1: Thank you.

I want to say good morning to Box Bennett. He just called in. Hey, Box, are you over there in Annapolis? If you are, tell my man, Leslie Nathaniel, I said, yo, you know?

This is WPFW Washington, and you are with the Morning Brew. Stay tuned.

The music there of the now late great Sonny Rollins, and leaving us all too soon, even at the age of 95, on May 25th, and at his home in Woodstock, New York. And so this morning we will be paying tribute to Nuke, as he was known, and we'll be hearing a long form interview with him, as well as excerpts from an interview that I did regarding Sonny Stitt. But he talks a lot about the music and that, and also what it means to be a human being and respect one's humanity. So we might turn our attention also to Bette Davis. We celebrated 100 years of Miles Davis yesterday, but Bette Davis, Cecily Tyson, and Frances Davis were also instrumental in his life. So we'll try to give a nod and spend some time with the wives of Miles Davis. We know that as brilliant of a musician as he was also troubled in terms of his abuse of his wives and the issue around the issue of domestic violence. So we need to lift them up as well and tell their stories. So we'll be dealing with Bette Davis's music specifically and just talking a bit about that later on in the program. Right now, we're going to go back to Sonny Rollins, and I should have told you what you were listening to. It's a piece entitled Ballad Medley, and it's from the Archives of Folk Music, the Jazz Series. It was a combination of various songs, ballads. And now we're going to go to another set of ballads by Sonny Rollins, and this time, starting with In a Sentimental Mood, followed by Till There Was You, and then on from there. Enjoy.

0: this morning celebrating the saxophone colossus himself. Sonny Rollins, one of the greatest jazz saxophonists of all time, leaving us all too soon, even at the age of 95, at his home in Woodstock, New York. And the statement that came out from the family quoted Sonny Rollins, Mr. Rollins, I should say, reflecting on death. Mr. Rollins says, "I think when the creative person ends, he continues in the next existence. I'm a person who believes this life isn't the be-all and end-all of everything. A spiritual person doesn't feel like that." He had more than 60 album releases to his credit from the late 1940s onwards, including collaborations with Miles Davis, Thelonious Monk, John Coltrane, and others. And of course, he was really the last embodiment, one of the last embodiments of living architects of the bebop movement, taking jazz from a predominantly dance or ballad form into startlingly expressive new territory. And even as we say that, we know that the dance and ballad form of jazz was pretty dope as well. So it's not an either or, it's a both and. And I knew it was a both and with him. I had the pleasure of interviewing him. We're going to hear excerpts from that a little later in the program. He was born Walter Theodore Rollins in New York City in 1930 and raised in its Harlem district, earning the nickname Sonny from his grandmother. Inspired by a piano-playing sister and violin-playing brother, as well as jazz heroes such as Louis Jordan and Fats Waller, he started learning the saxophone when he was 7. Such was the vibrancy of his area's jazz scene that one of his first bands in high school, believe it or not, featured future stars Jackie McLean, Kenny Drew, and Art Taylor. That is pretty astounding. Just after leaving school, he began playing with local talents such as Bud Powell and touring stars such as J.J. Johnson. And then he started composing his own work. And we'll give you more of his biography later. We have a few messages for you, and then we're going to move back into the music, and this time going to God Bless a Child. And oh, and let me tell you what you were listening to. We closed out with Solitude from the recording Way Out West, and you know that was his ouvre, or his opening into the Western, taking songs, traditional songs of the West, and making them beautifully his own. So we're going to hear some of that. Some more of that from Way Out West. Before that, Body and Soul. And then preceding that, Till There Was You. And that is where we are musically. We have a few messages for you, and then we'll be right back with more music. Stay tuned. This is The Morning Brew, Beyond Borders Edition. And I am Katia Stitt. Right back.
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0: The My Body, My Festival, of course, started, the DC Abortion Fund has been here for quite some time, but the festival itself started, I believe, after the rollback of Roe v. Wade, and WPFW has been involved now for several years. And, you know, the autonomy of the feminine body, federal body, that was a Freudian slip, wasn't it, of the feminine body. Is so very important. I mean, it is critical. It is mandatory. There is no discussion. We are sovereign beings completely. So My Body, My Festival this Thursday at the 9:30 Club. We're going to move back into the music as promised, and we're going to stay with Sonny Rollins for a minute. We absolutely, of course, have to honor him. He's given us so much, so we have to give back. And if you're not familiar with Sonny Rollins, hopefully this will be a good primer for you, and you'll learn more and you'll be interested in learning more. We're going to go right now, as promised, to God Bless the Child from the recording The Bridge. And Sonny Rollins, may he rest in peace and power. Mr. Rollins, may you rest in peace and power. Enjoy.

Well, you know, when I play, I try not to think about anything. I try to leave my mind blank so that when I'm on the stage, I'm not thinking. I'm letting the music come to me. And I study my music before I go on the stage and know what I'm going to play, but then I forget it. Once I walk on the stage, I forget everything. Then I just let the music come to me. I don't go to the music. Then the music comes to me. Well, you know, when I play, I try not to think about anything. I try to leave my mind blank.

0: the imitable Sonny Rollins, Blessing in Disguise, from the recording, the 1966 recording, East Broadway Rundown. And before that, such a problem. Okay, here we go. Well, this, we've played a lot of music that we need to catch up on. As we honor Sonny Rollins. Before that, we heard from the recording Alfie, from the soundtrack music, the score of Alfie, with He's Younger Than You Are. Preceding that, Softly as in a Morning Sunrise, from The Complete Night at the Village Vanguard. Then Mr. Rollins gave us There Is No Greater Love from Way Out West. And then opening up that musical set with Travelin' Light. And we always thinking of crossing over in a jazz sense, a jazz context, that when one crosses over, or at least this is what I would hear, you know, my parents discussing, but when one crosses over, they're traveling light. And we wish him to travel light as he makes the journey from one realm to the next. We're going to hear right now from Sonny Rollins right after this important message. Stay tuned.
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0: And indeed, we are building a better and more equitable world, more cultural world, artistically aware world, one broadcast at a time. And hopefully this broadcast this morning, tributing our dear Sonny Rollins, is no exception to that rule. We're going to hear right now Mr. Rollins talk about his life just a bit, and then we'll return to the music. But I think it's so important to get the voices, not just to play the music, but to get the voices of those we're honoring in the room, because this is truly, yes, of course, through their music, we absolutely learn who they are. But we also want to hear in their own words what they thought and felt. So we're going to hear Jazz and Life. This was an interview done in 2008 by Brett Primack. And again, Sonny Rollins, Jazz and Life. We have no doubt it'll be instructive, because that is who Mr. Rollins was. Always instructive, always thoughtful, always centering humanity.
2: Well, jazz is a force of nature. It's a feeling. It's a sense of liberation. It's a sense of communing with nature, with higher things. That's what it is for me. For some people, it's a sense of abandon. That's why you see people, some people listen to jazz, they want to dance. That's an element of it. But you know, people go to church and they also have a sense of abandon, and they dance and everything. Sure. So I am saying that because people that want to detract from jazz would say that, oh, it's abandoned. That means you're doing something evil. Okay, so not necessarily so. So I use the word abandon, a sense of abandon, in the sense that you could abandon yourself to the Lord when you're in a sanctified church or someplace. So it's that kind of abandon. It's an abandon of spirit. So that's part of it. It's the sense of hope that life can be better, that things can be better. It's a sense of happiness where things, wow, this is great. That's some of what jazz is.
3: And why do you play jazz?
2: Well, I play jazz probably because in a former existence, I might have been a musician. And so that when I was born, I was already really attuned to jazz. I heard, as I said, when I was in the crib almost, I was listening to Fats Waller. And I know Fats Waller from earliest memories I can think about Fats Waller. And it imbued me with joy. So I think not only did I like music, and a lot of people like jazz, but I think I had an extra pull from wherever to become a musician, to want to do it. Now, I was also artistically inclined. I liked to draw. I liked to do watercolor paintings. And so I was artistically inclined. So that might be part of also my former existence, whatever. I came out this time as an artist, you know.
3: Why do you remain optimistic about the future of jazz?
2: Well, optimistic about the future of jazz. Well, you know, I am no more optimistic about the future of jazz as I am about the future of life, because life is jazz. So if somebody would say to me in World War II, oh, well, we're going to bomb Dresden, and I'm living in Dresden, and they're going to come over me with all these bombs, and so the world is going to be over. Well, that's possible, but jazz transcends that. Jazz transcends life and death as we know it on this planet. You see, jazz is something which is more universal, eternal. So it has, you say, optimistic about, well, I'm optimistic about this is funny, I'm optimistic about the soul, okay? I'm optimistic about that. So therefore, I'm optimistic about jazz.
3: Good answer. What is your greatest challenge?
2: My greatest challenge every day is to try to be a wipe out the karma, which is wipe out some of the ignorant things that I've done in my life, you know. And I've done plenty of them. I've done some very cruel things in my life, things that I'm very ashamed of, and that I, you know, but I guess it's part of the learning experience. But now I realize, and I'm still alive, so I have a chance to atone for them in some way. So that's my challenge. My challenge is to be able to be a more progressive, understanding, intelligent human being, because I believe that there is more to life than eating. And I have to believe that there's more to the journey than... Am I getting too deep here for you? Okay.
3: What is your greatest joy?
2: Greatest joy. Well, that's, you know, that's like saying, well, what's your greatest record? I don't. My joy is, it's just life. And you know, music, of course, is a great help. I'm learning, as I alluded to earlier, I'm learning to be able to really absorb the fact that it's all good, you see, and in that, my greatest joy is everything. What you would consider, or people would consider, bad, that's all good. You see, this is where I'm trying to get that enlightenment and understanding.
3: Why do you like to remain an enigma?
2: Well, I don't know that I am an enigma, really. I have people that know me. I don't know if they think I'm an enigma. You know, when I play, a lot of people think, well, gee, he's really a different type of guy because he can play jazz the way he does, and he's a different type of musician. So, I mean, as a musician, I mean, I have fans writing me all over the world and stuff, and when I do a concert, and they like it, people are really, wow, you know, they want to touch my garment, all this kind of stuff. So, I mean, I don't know. I was placed here on the earth, and I'm trying to fulfill everything that I think I've been given to do. So, an enigma, I don't know, that's for other people. You know, they consider me an enigma.
3: You've accomplished a lot in your life. You've touched a lot of people. You've left a legacy that people study and listen to.
2: Study
3: your music, saxophone
2: okay.
3: players.
2: Okay.
3: Listen to your solos. They transcribe them or learn from them.
2: Okay.
3: As you move forward here in what I call the third act of your life, are there any goals that you are looking to achieve while you're still here?
2: Oh, of course. Well, you know, I remember one time my wife and I were traveling to London to do a performance. And we had an article, somebody had written an article about us in the paper. So, you know, I think it was pre-performance. So we were on the plane, and the guy gave us his Daily Telegraph or something, big article, Sonny Rollins, and the title of the thing was End Game. So in other words, according to this guy, and this must have been about in the 80s maybe, and so the idea was that, you know, this is Sonny Rollins' end game. This is, you know, what end game means, his last blowout, whatever, you know. So I sort of took exception to that. I said, well, why does this guy have the bullions to say that this is my, how does he know this is my end game? And I was right, because now this is over 20 years later, and I'm still in out here trying to reach my light at the end of the tunnel. So when you say my third act, we don't know how many acts do I have according to Brett Primrak.
3: Well, we have three. I base mine on Greek drama, three acts.
2: Oh, so this like my final, so this my end game. Let me, again. You're giving me another end game story.
3: The third act can last a long time.
2: Oh, okay, good. Well, thank you. I'm glad to hear that. Because
3: it's a different period. That's
2: okay,
3: all.
2: Okay. Yeah. Well, I hope my last third act, I'm glad to hear you say that.
3: I see third act age 60 to age 100.
2: Okay. Well, you know, they say a man can live up to age 144, but not beyond. So maybe let's go beyond 100, if you don't mind, as long as we're conjecturing.
3: I don't mind. It's just that I, in my own life, thinking about being 60, I feel like I'm kind of in the third act of my life, because I think of it in a drama, as a dramatist. The third act, for me, is a way when everything kind of comes together. All the things that you've learned in the first two acts, you kind of apply in the third act. Those of us who go through this life and are open and learn, now is the time to apply that wisdom and to, you know, move on. So that's why I reference it as the third act.
2: Okay, well, that's okay.
3: I don't put an end point. I don't see it as an end.
2: No,
3: game.
2: No.
3: There is no end game because, I don't see this life as one unit. I just see the continuum.
2: Continuum. Very good. I agree completely. Absolutely.
3: Final question. You represent something.
2: Wait, I'm just getting rolling now. Don't make it the final question. Come on, let's go.
3: You say, you know, you have this role that I'm just curious about. As our elder, as one of the, I know you feel uncomfortable with this, but you are the leading jazz musician on planet Earth at this time because of your status and your age. Do you feel uncomfortable in that role? Do you feel people, you know, being famous and you know, people just want to touch you? Does that make you uncomfortable?
2: Well, you know, it might have at one time, but without assuming that this is me, that I am this great person, you say, without making that assumption, everything is fine. I'll accept all of that because I've been out here a while. I've played with a lot of people from different eras, and so on and so forth. So, you know, I'm a humble person, so I would never want to attribute any this kind of greatness to me, but I can accept it now. Some years ago, I couldn't accept it because I just didn't want, but I can accept that now because I know it's not the ultimate reality, and it's not my reality. See, that's the thing, Brett, it's not my reality. My reality is very much defined. I know what I'm trying to do. You know, sometimes I do interviews with people and they say, oh, geez, Sonny, I heard you practice. You still practicing? So I said, well, yeah, I'm still practicing, man, because I'm still alive. I'm still playing music. Yes, I'm still practicing. I'm still trying to do something right. When I come to play, I'm not just going to go through what I've done in my past career and, you know, and thank you, lady. Even if people would want that, that's not who I am. So, yes, I'm still practicing. Okay, so my reality then is very much in focus. And it's something that I'm very much involved in and very much into every day. You see, so it's not a big deal to me anymore.
3: Okay.
0: The words of Sonny Rollins, and as you can hear, he does not suffer fools kindly. If you could see the expression on his face when the gentleman continues to argue his point, not Sonny Rollins' point, his point, of Mr. Rollins being in his third act. Mr. Rollins said nothing about being in the third act, and the guy's going to push his you know, Greek drama analysis. And Mr. Rollins is just looking at him like, you know, you should really stop while you're ahead. And there's so much to mine and so much to love about Sonny Rollins. He really is a true example of us all I mean, example for us all, excuse me. I had such a good time talking to him a few years ago, doing an interview with him specifically about my father, but also just, you know, to hear what he had to say about life. He talked about at the end of his life, you know, or anyone's life, he said, yeah, you know, there are a lot of good people. There are a lot of people with a lot of talent. But your talent is not what keeps you in the hearts of people. You know, it's not the talent. It's the kind of human being you were. And he lived his life that way. And I would say, dare say, he and his wife, Lucille, who preceded him in death, both lived their lives that way. Lucille was his manager and would travel everywhere with him, and just one of the, you know, baddest black women you'll ever meet, stylish, did not mince words, represented Sonny Rollins fiercely as an agent. I mean, he, you know, just as much as, and we have to remember this about jazz wives, right? Often they are there and they're really keeping things rolling. And in her case, he was together and he felt it was important to be together. He talks about early drug addiction in some of the interview that we did together, and how he kicked it and how he just thought it was really important to be, you know, as pristine as possible with your deeds and your words and your actions. So I guess deeds are actions. That's a little redundant, but it's early. And so Lucille was the same way, you know, and always kind, always considerate, both of them. And he was never one of those musicians who allowed the fame, as you hear in this interview, fame or whatever modicum of fortune he received, or stature or access or power, any of those things, cloud his thinking on being very clear on who he was as a human being. And is he trying to contribute to bettering the human condition for all of us, not just himself? And he was a race man. You have to know that. Sonny Rollins was completely a race man. You know, he talked about the origins of the music and how it connected with black people. He talked about his Caribbean upbringing. And while, for instance, I mean, this doesn't have to do with being a race man, but it does have to do with being Caribbean. While his mother brought him his first instrument and, you know, very happy that he was learning music. And I know my father went through this as well. Becoming a jazz musician was frowned upon. No one wanted a jazz musician in their family back then. They were like, surely you can hit higher heights or set your sights on something more acceptable. And, you know, there was no exception in Sonny Rollins' family growing up. He says, Harlem was my conservatory. He says, music, our music, was everywhere. You could hear it from the best players of every style. Kenny Drew and I used to go down to the Apollo to see Tiny Bradshaw and Louis Jordan. Duke Ellington lived around the corner from me. So did the singer and actress Ethel Waters, Ellington's principal composer Billy Strayhorn, the pianist Teddy Wilson, and the Renaissance poets County Cullen and Langston Hughes. So did the premier jazz tenorist of all time, Coleman Hawkins. His definitive recording of Body and Soul was, and still is, the cross that every jazz saxophonist has sooner or later to take up. If he was not Rollins' first hero, he probably had more to do with shaping the young Rollins than anybody else. And I just want to read a little bit. And this is an article in The Atlantic. I'll give you the author's name in a moment. where they talk about the Rollins household. In the Rollins household, learning an instrument was one thing. Playing jazz was another. Many middle-class blacks were fearful of what they saw as the social stigma of the music. All West Indian parents wanted children who would entertain by playing something at tea time on Sundays, Gloria Anderson, Rollins's older sister, says. But no one wanted them to think of becoming a jazz musician. Rollins' older brother, Val, was studying classical violin, but on his way to medical school, you see? Once it was clear where Sonny was headed, he became, in Anderson's words, the black sheep of the family. Anderson wasn't overjoyed when, years later, her own son, Clifton Anderson is the nephew of Sonny Rollins, and of course we send him and the whole Anderson family our condolences, when her son, Clifton, decided to follow in Uncle Sonny's rather than Uncle Val's footsteps. And you see the racial element here. It was okay to become a classical violinist, but as soon as you talk about jazz violin or jazz anything, nope, not so much. And, of course, Clifton Anderson became one of the most amazing and is one of the most amazing trombone players. And had remained in Sonny Rollins' band for a very long time. And, of course, a leader on it in his own right. So just a little insight into Mr. Rollins and... we're going to move back into the music now. I'm just so thrilled to be able to bring this information to you. I'm trying to synthesize it in a way that makes sense. I feel like I'm falling short of the mark, but that's okay. You know, I don't think Mr. Rollins would want us to go for perfection. I think he'd want us to go for authenticity. And so that's what we're giving you this morning. And we hope you're learning something in the meantime. The author, by the way, of this Atlantic article that came out in July of 1999 is George W. Goodman, a would-be African-American saxophone player who turned to writer. After hearing Sonny Rollins, not right after, but he heard Sonny Rollins in a practice room next to him. He heard a saxophonist in a practice room next to him. And it just really, I'll give you that later, that encounter later, because it's a beautiful story. And it also woke him up in terms of his own prospect at being a successful jazz musician. So right now we're going to go to Without a Song, because I think that that's the essence of what Mr. Rollins was saying. Like, you have to have a song in your heart, right? And even in the most horrific times, and, you know, and he states it very clearly in other interviews, where as a black person, we went through some of the, and we continue to go through some of the most horrific times. But you need a song. And so he offers us a song. Enjoy.

Yes, indeed. Two from Way Out West, the recording where Mr. Rollins turned these Western tunes, I'm an Old Cowhand, we heard before that, on its ear. And so that was Way Out West, we just heard before that, I'm an Old Cowhand. And we opened up that musical set with Without a Song. Good morning. You're in tune to the Beyond Borders edition of the Morning Brew. My name is Katia Stitt. And tomorrow morning in the seat, Craig Williams will be with you. On Friday, it's Candy Shannon. I want to say kudos to all of the programmers that participated in our Miles Davis Centennial programming yesterday. It was extraordinary. And I had the privilege of being in New York this past weekend, and WKCR was just going off with the Miles Davis tribute. I mean, they were deep, deep, deep, deep, deep in the archives there. And yeah, there's nothing like good radio. There really is not. And I count WPFW among good radio, just like WKCR. So we're proud of our folks here and how they honored Miles. And Monday, Ellen Carter will be with you. On Tuesdays, Brother Jamil Muhammad with the Yardbird Suites edition. And then next week, Herb Taylor will be with you on Wednesday morning. Delighted to bring you this music. Delighted to remember such a profound human being on a spiritual level. Of course, on an artistic level, that's a given. We hear it. But I think what many think set Mr. Rollins apart from so many is the lack of ego, the lack of centering oneself. But how can oneself be of service to the greater good? And so we're going to continue down that path. We have so much more music to get in. But right now we're going to go to, excuse me, Sonny Rollins with Thelonious Monk, giving us a Nutty. Stay tuned.

You know, we're going to run out of time on this one. We'll let it play, but we're going to play it again. And we have a story with this recording, so we'll share that in a minute. You are in tune to The Morning Brew, Beyond Borders Edition.

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1: 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Then at 6:30 in New York City and online, a 50-year review of U.S. labor history. Details and the latest labor arts news and events are available at laborheritage.org. In today's labor history, on this date in 1935, the U.S. Supreme Court declared the Depression-era National Industrial Recovery Act to be unconstitutional about a month before it was set to expire. Today's labor quote is by Nelson Mandela, who said, "Young workers in Dublin, who in 1984 refused to handle the fruits of apartheid, provided inspiration to millions of South Africans that ordinary people far away from the crucible of apartheid cared for our freedom." 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
3: And of course, as we always say, we are a proud union shop, SAG-AFTRA here. And we say union yes every single time. Thank you, brother, for calling. I did not mean to rush off the phone. But before I go back to the Eternal Triangle, I'm going to play an excerpt now of Sonny Rollins talking about going to India and why he learned yoga. And again, just tying it together, you know, I always am so enraged, honestly, when musicians are seen as very flat, you know, like all they do is play. And they sometimes they're almost devoid of everything else. There is no family. There is no permanent home there. You know, the stereotype and the reality are very far apart. And so today we're trying to unpack a more total picture of Sonny Rollins, of Mr. Rollins. And I hope you understand that, partly because he was close to my father and I got to know him over the years well. I would run into he and his wife, Lucille, often. And they were always so, you know, gracious to our family and to me. And so I just had, I developed a respect. I was reminded that I emceed an event at Duke Ellington School. And this was years ago when I was in my 20s when I first came to WPFW. I think this is how this came about. Tom Porter might be listening and remember this incident, but I believe it was, excuse me, with the poet turned president, Vaclav Havel. And Sonny Rollins was there and spoke. He did not play that night. He spoke prior to Vaclav Havel speaking. And it was just an extraordinary night. And I have to just be honest, I knew very little about Mr. Havel. And so it was an eye-opener for me. I learned a great deal. And the fact that, you know, Sonny Rollins was there and speaking so eloquently and, you know, always had this drive, a pursuit for justice. And for the humanity of all people to be respected. And so that's, you know, he was in a humanities role that night and so brilliant. Yeah. So we're going to move back into the music. But before that, we're going to hear Sonny Rollins talk about going to India, learning yoga, and why. Enjoy.
4: I was looking for spiritual understanding at one point in my life. I realized that I didn't really have a direction. I knew what I wanted to do, but I didn't have the strength, or I was drinking too much, smoking, I was using drugs, I was doing business. I mean, I didn't have anything firmly that said, oh, this is it. So I was looking for spiritual upliftment, if you can say, and I came upon yoga. I taught myself, and then I went to India and got more into it at an ashram. When I went to India, the only thing I took with me was a bag and my horn, and I was prepared to find my answers, and it worked out well. It's a monastic existence, but it's not, no one was required to stay there. In other words, I used to go into Bombay, get on the train right into Bombay. In fact, I used to go to Bombay and I heard some great Indian music in Bombay. And I finally had met some friends in Bombay. And so when you say monastic, I mean, I wasn't like in a cloistered place where you couldn't, you know, it wasn't like that. While you were at the ashram, there were certain, studies which we were engaged in. And actually, I had a chance to travel with the Swami, who was the head of this particular ashram. And we traveled through India, not very far, but on a nice trip we made. And the point was being in that atmosphere. That was what that's what it was about. There was not a lot of formal study, but there was some. There was some formal study, but it was up to you to sort of get yourself together. It wasn't like, I'm going to learn how to meditate and all this stuff. No, you had to want to meditate and be around like-minded people, be around people that had studied yoga and all of this stuff. It was more of that type of a atmosphere there. See, yoga means to join heaven and earth. That would be that is what that means, body and soul. That's what yoga means, to join them together. So when you're doing a exercise like they do in America, it's a big craze. They're talking about one form of yoga, hatha yoga. And I say exercises, but they're not exercises. They're positions through which you would get a insight into the higher. See, I mean, it's about your soul. It's not about your body. Body and soul are attached. So therefore, you do these asanas and people think, well, that's yoga. Well, that's one form of yoga. There are many other forms of yoga, as I said. So I consider myself learning. I don't know everything about anything, but I know a little bit about yoga. Never ending until you have to learn what life is about, what your place is in life. What am I here for? What am I supposed to be doing? Am I supposed to be doing something? I'm just here to enjoy, eat ice cream, and what's the point? So, you know, this is wisdom. Wisdom is gained slowly.

0: And Mr. Rollins kept up a 50-year yoga practice. 50 years. Truly amazing. And even as we mourn his loss, we are fortified by all the lessons that he has left us and all the gems and the insights he's given us, especially in a time where the world is so very troubled. You know, you try to find the joy, you try to find the meaning, and sometimes it's right in front of you. You know, pick up some Sonny Rollins, listen to Sonny Rollins. This is where we find the meaning, and so many others, including Sonny Stitt. So right now I'm going to play an excerpt from this interview that we did about Daddy. And I'm only going to play this one. I guess I'm going to try to find it. Oof, I don't know which one it is. I'm going to play an excerpt that talks about the apartment story, is what we called it. It's quite interesting, and it talks about how he got an apartment in Lower Manhattan, which is now a very posh apartment called none other than the Rollins apartment, which is quite interesting for a very large sum of money. He laughed about that part. He was like, you know, I don't know. But at any rate, we're going to play this excerpt, and please forgive my part in this. It's not fully edited, but I think it's an important piece to share. Daddy and Sonny Rollins were close, and there's a famous picture of the two of them kissing. You might know it. It looks like a Herman Leonard, but it's not Herman Leonard who took that photo. It was just someone that was with them at the time. And they took this photo because at that time, the critics, you know, Daddy was kind of the old guard, if you will. And Sonny Rollins was a newer breed. And they were both named Sonny. And, you know, when folks need to write about something, they love to write about controversy, do they not? Or create controversy. I was listening to a podcast about how this is created among women in hip hop, but that's another story. But it's so true. You know, the media is great at creating a controversy between people where there is none. At any rate, they were, you know, saying to Daddy that, oh, he has been old guard and, you know, Sonny Rollins is a new thing and hip, etc. And they didn't feel that way about each other at all. And we won't have time, and I want to really have the edited version to play it. But Sonny Rollins talks about how Daddy was on heroin. He went to Lexington, Kentucky, and the prison there where many, many Fats Navarro, so many jazz musicians went to this prison that it was called the greatest band that never was within this prison. So many jazz musicians went there, and all they did was play all day and practice. They practiced. And then on Sundays or Saturdays on the weekend, they would the prison had an auditorium, and they would give a public performance for the folks that lived there. Isn't that amazing? World-class music being played by world-class musicians, all because they were incarcerated. And so he talks, though, about Daddy going away to Lexington, and Sonny Rollins also ended up there as well for a time, and then coming back. And all of the cats, all the younger cats like Sonny and others, were watching Daddy to see if he would stay clean from heroin. And he did. And it made them want to get clean. And so this is the relationship that they had. And I'm just going to play this excerpt about this apartment. And then we'll go into one of the songs from Sonny Side Up, which is Dizzy Gillespie, Sonny Stitt, Sonny Rollins. And the story he told me there, and I don't think I recorded it. I think we were just talking then. But he said that Dizzy called each of them. This is their only, first and only time recording together, although they had been to jam sessions together. You know, they met actually when Daddy came into a rehearsal in a rehearsal space. He came in to not to rehearse with him, but to a rehearsal space, and that's where they met. So they had played together. They would go and see each other if one was off, the other was playing, etc. But this was their first and only time recording together. And so Dizzy Gillespie called each of them and said to each of them, listen, I just talked to Sonny, meaning let's say Sonny Rollins, he would call Sonny Stitt. Say, I just talked to Sonny and, you know, he's going to be coming for you tomorrow. So I just want you to be on your A game. Just know that he's taking no prisoners. You know, like this is it. It'll be a fight to the death kind of thing. Then he called Sonny Rollins. and said, man, Sonny Stitt can't wait to get at you tomorrow. Can't wait. Is chomping at the bit. He is going to lay you out. So just, you know, come with your A game. They both came in the room, not knowing the other had been told that, you know, this by Dizzy. And Dizzy was a great prankster. He's very funny. Man. So it wasn't until after the session that they found out that they had both been kind of had, if you will. But it made for an extraordinary session and a good laugh. So after this excerpt, we're going to hear Sunny Side of the Street. And it, you know, it's such a beautiful song. It really warms my heart because of the words to Sunny Side of the Street, and to hear Dizzy sing it, and to hear the two Sunnies together in this one moment. This whole album, extraordinary, but in this one moment. So without further ado, we will hear the story.
1: I liked Sonny because Sonny was good to me. He helped me to learn to play. Now, I was, at the time, I was, I don't know where I was living at. I'm from New York. I was born in New York.
2: Yes, I
1: know.
2: Mm-hmm.
1: Right, so I don't know where I was living with my family, who lived up on the hill, up on Edgecombe Avenue, or I was living someplace else. I'm not sure, but anyway, I needed an apartment. So Sonny said, okay, look, I know a place you can live. So I said, oh, yeah, where? So he took me down to Grand Street, which is in the Jewish part of Manhattan, old-time Jewish part of Manhattan, Lower East Side, real old-time Jewish part of Manhattan.
2: Yeah.
1: Now, on the street that I lived, Grand Street, he showed me this apartment, and it was just what I needed. It was on the first floor, and it was just what I needed. I was, at that time, I was single. Now, while I was there, well, that comes later. I married, and she lived there for me, with me for a while. On Grand Street. And then later on, unfortunately, we got divorced. And then I got another woman that moved in there, which we later married. Mm-hmm. But she also lived down there on Grand Street with me.
2: Yes, I remember Lucille well. Yeah, beautiful woman.
1: So, I want to mention that on Grand Street, which is an old street, as I tell you. These are old tenement buildings of when Jewish people first came to New York. So Grand Street was an old Jewish section. Only tenements on that building. On that street, rather. But across the street, on Grand Street, there was another building that was similar to my building. And actually, it was an old building, but it had been refurbished. Whoever bought the building, they fixed it up more modern. Not that, you know, it was still in a old neighborhood, but you know, they didn't turn into Park Avenue. They didn't do that. But anyway, the point I'm making is that in that building, which is almost straight across Grand Street from me, there were kids that used to play with Count Basie.
2: Yes.
1: Right, and they lived there. Now, these are older guys that be way before my time. But I knew who they were. They were very famous in the jazz field. And I can't think of the names right now, but a lot of them lived there. Because I'd see them. Now, I didn't know them, so I didn't introduce myself or anything. You know, it's a busy Jewish street. Everybody's got all sorts of things going on. And I just see these guys. But I knew who they were. They had a big reputation as early members of Count Basie's organization.
2: Mm-hmm.
1: Right. So I don't know whether Sonny had anything to do with them or not. Because I just saw them and said, oh, yeah, there's Eddie Durham, who was one of the first guys to play electric guitar. And everything. He had an all-girl band at one time. Eddie Durham, yes, very, very, if you look him up, you'll see that he made an impression on the music industry. They all lived there. I didn't speak to them. I didn't know them. I didn't go over there. You know, so anyway, and by living on Grand Street, I used to, there was a drummer friend of mine that moved in to that building with the same building I was in, and he lived right next door to me. His name was Freddie Dunlop. Kenny Dunlop or Freddie, I can't remember. His last name was Dunlop. And he played with a lot of people. He played with Monk. He played with a lot. He said he was well known. I just can't think of it, but it was Kenny Dunlop or Freddie Dunlop. Anyway, his wife became pregnant, and we lived right next door to each other on the ground floor. So when his wife was pregnant, and I used to blow my horn in that place all the time in my apartment, and I was worried. I said, damn, she needs some privacy, you know.
2: Right, right.
1: And so I felt very bad that, you know, I had to practice, but at the same time, she was there with having, the baby was born. She was pregnant. So anyway, I stopped to think about that. So when I used to walk around down there, the area was old. There was nice. I think they tore all that stuff down now.
2: Yeah.
1: But anyway,
2: Yeah, it's mostly gone, unfortunately. Yeah.
1: Oh yeah, it's gone. Mm-hmm. And did you know that they have a building there now called the Rollins?
2: Really? Is it named after you?
1: Yeah.
2: Oh, I didn't know, but that's fantastic. I'm going to go find it the next time I'm in New York. That's wonderful.
1: Well, it's right down. They now call that area Essex Crossing. They took down all the old buildings all the way for many blocks.
2: Mm-hmm.
1: And they put up new buildings. One of the new buildings they put up, they named it the Rollins. And they have, it's a, what is this? It's a Target on the ground floor. And then the other store that is a Trader Vic's.
2: Oh, really? Oh.
1: Yeah. That's on the ground floor.
2: Right.
1: Upstairs, it's a residential building.
2: Right, I see. Okay.
1: So you have to go down there one day and see it, or pull it up on your computer. You could, they'll tell you something about it. It's called the Rollins.
2: I will do that. That's fantastic.
1: Yeah, that's all coming from me. Living down there, and this, so what I used to do, I was sorry about having to practice and make all this noise, and this woman's pregnant right next door. So I began one day I was walking around Delancey Street, and I happened to look up and I saw, I mean, I knew there was a bridge there, but I never went up there.
2: Mm-hmm.
1: So I saw the steps. I said, oh, let me walk up there and just look at it.
2: Mm-hmm.
1: So I walked up the steps, Katia. And then I saw, wow, this is a nice empty space up here. No, nobody up there. So I said, let me walk. So I started walking across. You walk across the bridge and you end up in Brooklyn.
2: Yeah.
1: Okay, so I was up there, and I walked almost all the way across, and I said, wow, I can come up here with my horn. There's nobody walking up there. It was in the day. It was maybe one person walking that I saw up there. So I said, wow, this would be a great place for me to come up and practice.
2: Oh, wow. That's amazing.
1: And that's how I started going up on the bridge, and it's beautiful. I was up there, and it played. Hardly anybody was walking across the bridge. And I'd be up there all day.
2: Oh, my goodness.
1: I'd be up there all day. Sometimes I'd even be up there going into the night. You know, some people would be crossing maybe more in the evening after work, you know.
2: Yes. Mm-hmm.
1: But still, mm-hmm. It was not that many people. Nobody paid any attention to me. They must have said, who's this crazy guy over there playing the saxophone? But they didn't say nothing to me, so I didn't say nothing to them.
2: Right.
1: And, you know, I was in a place, Katia, where nobody from the trains could see me, and nobody from the cars could see me.
2: Oh, that's great. Oh, wow.
1: Right. I had a perfect spot
2: right
1: where nobody could see me. They could hear me, you know. And
2: right.
1: then they had the boats below on the river, you know. I'd blow real loud, and sometimes they'd answer me, and like that. But nobody could really see me.
2: Right, right.
1: So this was it was like God had said, well, Sonny, I'm going to give you something, because he's trying to be nice to this lady.
2: Mm.
1: You know?
2: Yeah. Yeah.
1: And
2: yeah.
1: So now I remember a name. I mean, the guy's name is Frankie Dunlop.
2: Frankie Dunlop. Mm-hmm. Yeah.
1: Sure, that's who it was, his wife.
2: Yeah.
1: Anyway, so I said to God, thank you, God, for bringing me up and bringing me a place where I could practice. And that's when I used to go. I used to go up there every day. I brought a couple of people up there with me. I brought this guy, Jackie McLean. He came up there with me.
2: Oh, yeah. Yeah, I know Mr. McLean, or I knew him well. Yes.
1: Yeah, and then there was a guy that used to play with the Monks, Steve. He played soprano saxophone. I'm blanking on these names now, but he played with Monk.
2: Mm-hmm.
1: He's a white guy. He played...
2: Not Steve Lacy.
1: Yeah, Steve Lacy.
2: Yeah, of course. I actually interviewed him for the Smithsonian. Mm-hmm. I remember Steve well.
1: Right.
2: Yeah. Oh,
1: so
2: wow.
1: I used to go by Steve's house when he lived in the Bowery.
2: Uh-huh.
1: And I used to go by there. Then when I found the bridge, I went by. I said, look, man, there's a great place to practice. And I go up there every day. Why don't you come up there with me? So Steve came up there with me a couple of times. And I had some other people different times. But anyway, that was it. That was the... God gave me that bridge to practice.
2: Yeah.
1: And it was so beautiful that, but getting back to your father, father gave me that, brought all that to me.
2: Right.
1: Mm. Your father was really a beautiful human being, and he was really kind.
2: Mm.
1: And as I said, your father showed me a lot of music besides that. And here people are trying to make us rival and all, you know.
2: Yeah. Did you all ever discuss that? The fact that...
0: Sonny Rollins on how he found the bridge and his relationship with Daddy. We're going to go to the bridge right now. He said in an article about it, "I was so close to the sky, it was spiritual." And of course, you heard him thinking about karma and how he was trying to do something nice so the drummer's wife could have her privacy. And, you know, when you're pregnant, it's a road. We'll say it's a tough road, but it's a road. And he knew that. And so he was trying to be considerate. And he felt like God rewarded him with this bridge where he practiced from 59 to 61 and brought so many people there, like Jackie McLean and Steve Lacy. So we're going to hear the bridge. And then after that, we'll go to From the Eternal Triangle, Sunny Side of the Street. This is our really love letter to Sonny Rollins, thanking him for everything he's given us. I hope you've enjoyed this morning. I've so enjoyed immersing myself and bringing this to you. And please forgive all the flaws and the not so great sound. I hope you could hear beyond that what was coming from the heart. So, The Bridge, Sonny Rollins.

one who tried to make myself a better person and who didn't. I would like to be remembered as someone who tried to make myself a better person and who didn't listen to the crowd. I mean, my music and all that stuff, I didn't even think about that. I listened to my conscience and fighting that fight within myself. And to be remembered like that, I've got to keep fighting, which I'm doing every day. This is a constant fight till we leave this plane and go someplace else.

Well, we hate to leave you this morning. We really do hope that you have garnered something that you can take into the rest of your day, maybe the rest of the week, maybe the rest of your life. Maybe you'll start a yoga practice like Sonny Rollins, you know? And you heard him say those, that, and he said it to me in the end of our interview. He's like, you know, what I play and how I play, that's not what's important to me. I want to be remembered for the person that kept working on himself, that kept trying, that kept striving, that kept moving forward, that kept in the struggle. And Mr. Rollins, you are definitely remembered for that. So inspirational. And we thank you. Thank you. Thank you. I do want to, because I think it lines up, I want to let you know that at 1 p.m. today,

Wow, just a lovely song. I want to quickly let you know that on Africa Now today, they will be celebrating African Liberation Day commemorated. And the show will feature speeches from Mary Baraka, Saladin Muhammad, and Kwame Ture. And I think it is a perfect announcement for the ending of this program today on Sunny Rollins. Again, we so appreciate you, and we thank you for your pledges of support.

Why is it important to celebrate Juneteenth and the Ma'afa? Governor Westmore signs an historic burial ground law. Was the U.S. Supreme Court reversal of the Voting Rights Act predictable? Stay tuned.

0: Good morning and welcome to What's at Stake. I'm your host, Dr. Marsha Coleman Adebayo, and I'm with you the fourth Wednesday of each month. Our first guest this morning is attorney Aristotle Teresa of Stoop Law. Attorney Teresa is a civil rights and land use attorney and adjunct professor at the American University School of Law. He is a Howard University school graduate. Ari is well known for his representation of Berry Farms. Attorney Teresa represents the Bethesda African Cemetery Coalition in litigation against the self-storage company, namely 1784 Holdings, that's building on top of a sacred African burial ground. Welcome, Attorney Teresa, to What's at Stake.
1: Hi, thanks for having me, Marsha.
0: Thank you. Thanks for coming on again. When I heard about the Supreme Court decision to reverse the landmark Voting Rights Act, the first person I thought about was you. I knew you would have both a theoretical and practical perspective on this issue. And then I read a social media narrative that you wrote explaining how the system operates at both the macro and micro levels to disenfranchise African people. From my reading, you argue that the system is constantly readjusting and recalibrating to assure a form of disenfranchisement of Black people. You argue that the reversal of the Voting Rights Act by the U.S. Supreme Court is a part of this process, of this structure. Did I understand you correctly?
1: Yeah, I think that's correct. The system or the judicial system, it is a judicial system, but the structures that ensure our civil rights are kind of flawed from the outset, from the time that they're written to the time of their interpretation to the time of their undoing.
0: Mm-hmm. Most people in our community have viewed the Voting Rights Act as the bedrock of the civil rights movement. It was a jewel in our crown. Dr. King, Reverend Abernathy, thousands of others marched and sacrificed and risked their lives, were murdered to ensure its passage. Little girls were murdered in a church bombing in Alabama to fight for basic human rights. Has this law been reversed?
1: I think yes, pretty much. The Voting Rights Act has had two components to it. One of them was disposed of, I think, over 10 years ago. I think it was 12 years ago. Section 5 of the Voting Rights Act, which was pre-authorization, where basically if a jurisdiction that was, I'm paraphrasing, but if a jurisdiction was part of Jim Crow, they had Jim Crow laws, then they had, if they were going to change their voting laws or, you know, how they drew up districts or anything like that, they had to go to a federal, they had to go to the feds to get approval before they did it. And so this was called pre-authorization, and that was struck down. And so what was recently struck down was Section 2. And Section 2 is something that happens after the change is made, whereas Section 5 happened before the change was made. But Section 2, you could kind of use it in a way. You could kind of use it to kind of fill in the gap, that the void that Section 5 left, but it would be after the fact. And that was applicable everywhere. It wasn't just applicable to the Jim Crow jurisdictions. You could use it in D.C. You could use it in Vermont. And so in a way, you know, that what they tried to get rid of in Section 5 through Section 5, when they got rid of it, it could be used elsewhere in other places. So it kind of grew, even though they got rid of it. But it wasn't, again, it wasn't something that happened beforehand. It was something that happened afterward. And what would happen is if somebody drew up something that was suspect or somebody wanted to question, they could challenge it under Section 2 and say, this is going to have a disparate impact on people. And, you know, there are like a list of factors that you had to go through to like prove or show that, one, this had a disparate impact, and two, it was subject to Section 2. And that included a historical analysis of the jurisdiction and, you know, its history with discrimination and all these things. It was really clumsy, clumsy statute. But that's what was gotten rid of, this idea that you need, that you can use this disparate impact to prove it, because without disparate impact, all you have is evidence of direct discrimination. Mm-hmm. And so that's kind of what gave Section 2 its teeth, is that, hey, even though I can't prove that you're being racist here, I can show you that, you know, this change that you're proposing is going to disparately impact a protected class of people, such as Black people, typically is what happens with these laws. But that was struck down. And so was the Voting Act struck down? There are still certain portions of it that exist. I think some of the things that our ancestors fought for still exist. Like you wouldn't go in and have like a poll test, right? And then tell you that like you can't vote. But like the discrimination has become more sophisticated, in terms of like how they do this stuff.
0: Right. Well, there aren't a bowl of beans next to the bowling booth anymore.
1: Right.
0: I said there's just not a bowl of beans next to the voting booth anymore. But there are other ways of achieving the same result, though, right?
1: Exactly. And our laws, whereas like maybe they had a fighting chance of like, you know, intercepting that, now I don't think that they do.
0: And just for our listeners who don't understand what a bowl of beans means, it means that before the Voting Rights Act, if people like my grandmother, my grandfather in Southern Ohio, when they would go to the polls to vote, there would literally be a bowl of beans there. And the election officials would ask them, how many beans are in this bowl? And then if they didn't get the answer right, and of course there was no right answer to that question, they weren't allowed to vote. Is that right? I mean,
1: yeah.
0: Yeah.
1: And I think stuff like that is still illegal. But you know, again, the issues that people have with voting now are a lot more sophisticated than that. And I think through the drawing of these maps, you know, that's kind of what we're seeing. And, you know, them saying that disparate impact doesn't apply, really puts a kibosh on like what attorneys can do to stop this kind of thing.
0: Yeah, but you argue in your article, now really sort of focusing, and I'm not trying to put words in your mouth, so please, you know, please help us understand what you were writing. And you know, this is a Facebook entry and the public can read this. And I would encourage everyone to read the essay that you wrote about this. My sense is that you're really arguing for a structural analysis as opposed to just looking at this particular incident as being an isolated situation. You write that this basically what you said is the system that we live under in the U.S. Is a system that, quote, is strategically designed to destroy and disempower. Could you elaborate on that?
1: Well, I don't know. I don't know I can guess at the intent. What I can say is that the systems that we have are not designed, are not able, are not capable of doing the things that needs to be done. So for instance, you look at a lot of our civil rights laws and like access to facilities and stuff like that. A lot of people think that that's rooted in something like, statements from our forefathers, and everyone's created equal and that kind of thing. But really, like when you look at, like why, why am I able to go into a restaurant in Wilmington, whereas, my grandparents couldn't? Why? And so when you look at, the legal rationale for that, comes through the Commerce Clause, right? And so there's this friction between federal government and state government. And what the friction is state, America, they want to give states the ability to do the things that they want to do. And a lot of it, I think, is rooted in like this notion of like a king and, not wanting to have one, right? You see these protests now about that. But I think that, the US has some kind of a pathology over that because of, how it was created. And so, Congress is like hands tied. They're like looking at it and they're saying, well, how can we tell Mississippi what to do? And so instead of just, a very human way of looking at it, like Black people are humans, they're citizens, they were born here, they should have rights, and this is wrong, right? And having some kind of like thinking around that, and instead of that, they say, well, you are, off of the interstate highway system and you benefit from the feds, and so the feds can, tell you what to do in this instance, right? And make laws about access to, things that are off the federal highway system. And so like it's this kind of like obfuscated thinking about civil rights and the way that people are able to engage with the promises of America. And I think that's the problem, because we don't, the beginning point isn't, doesn't come from a human perspective almost. I think it more comes from well, I wouldn't even say a human perspective. I think all of this stuff is very human, but it doesn't come from like a perspective of equality. It comes from a perspective of, projection, protecting against, these pathologies that we have, or avoidance. And that's where it comes from, but not this notion of equality.
0: You're right. The law often retreats before it announces retreat. The time-limiting logic was already visible. You could hear it in the voting rights cases, the affirmative action cases, and abortion doctrine. The language changed across subjects, but the structure remained familiar. Remedies often justified by severe harm become suspect as soon as the courts decide the country may have changed. The remedy may have done its work, or continued attention to structural inequality may itself have become unfair. So how can communities fight a system that justifies severe harm as an instrument of control and structural inequality as a readjustment tool. I mean, you argue that seeds of what we're experiencing now were dropped years before the Supreme Court announced its decision on the Voting Rights Act. Just one more quote. You wrote in Gutter 2023, Justice O'Connor wrote that 25 years from now, the use of racial preferences will no longer be necessary. A fuse set in 2003, Students for Fair Admissions lit it in 2023 with 2 years still on the timer.
1: Right. And so you'll see this in a lot of these laws and these civil rights laws that people use, or even human rights laws that are used in the country. So with the Voting Rights Act, I worked on that in 2008 when I was at Howard Law School. Section 5 was under attack at that point, and they didn't get rid of it till 2013. But it first came to a district court in 2008, and they were talking about it. The Supreme Court refused to rule on it at that point. But I remember in one of the opinions, they were talking about Obama and saying that, you know, hey, like, we live in a different country now. Obama's been elected. He's a black president. Like, do we really need these Jim Crow laws on the book? And so, like, the tension again is this conflict between feds and the state. Like, do the feds have the right to sit a commission or board on top of this vote, this state, and tell them what they can do with their voter laws? And so they were saying, well, the country's changed. We don't need to do this, right? And so the perspective always is, you know, rather than ensuring that people have rights or that people's rights are respected in this country, no matter the race, you know, it always starts from this question of, you know, how is this going to impact the American project? And if it's going to impact it negatively, then maybe we can, like, engage with it a little bit, but we have to put limits on it. It can't last forever, you know, because the American project is more important than that. And so, you know, you have there, you know, Obama was elected, the country's changed. And then by the time, you know, we get here, you know, Section 5's gone, Section 2's gone. And the whole time is you're saying America's changed. We know it hasn't, you know, at this point. You know, I don't even think that was in this order that America had changed. I think that they had that in 2013 when he said it. You know, they did that with the affirmative action laws, you know, before they got rid of it. They just were like, well, you know, we can do this, you know, we can sustain this for this amount of time. And then, you know, then they got rid of it. So I think that's the issue, is that, you know, that there's this notion of, like, what America is, and, you know, that's of the utmost importance.
0: So what is the American project? Since you mentioned it, you've mentioned it twice. How do you define the American project?
1: I would define it as just, you know, America is a country where people went in the very beginning. You know, it's just, like, romanticized, you know, avoiding who they thought were tyrants, or, you know, coming here looking for opportunity, or money and wealth, and adventure. And I think that's the project. And I think when you start, you know, trying to engineer a society that is equal to people who are different from you, you know, particularly, you know, racially, you know, and America's always been part of, like, a racialized economy. You know, I think that rubs up against the, you know, American project, which is really, you know, in many ways about lawlessness and like doing, you know, what you want to do.
0: I just wanted to also mention, because it's in your article, and you said in Northwest Austin, 2009, Chief Justice Roberts noted that, quote, things have changed in the South. 4 years later in Shelby County, he made it a holding. Quote, nearly 50 years later, things have changed dramatically. Warning shot in 2009, operative ruling in 2013. So there are all these salvos that go out so many years before the change actually happens. Are we looking at these people like, you know, members of the Supreme Court? I know in Democracy Now! Before this show, they talked about oligarchy. But are we looking at this ruling class that's organized, designing what you call the American project, constantly interacting, trying to renegotiate, recalibrate how they maintain the structure of the American project?
1: I'm sorry, you broke up a little bit.
0: No, I was wondering how this calibration takes place, how these individual actors, whether they're Supreme Court judges or whether they're politicians or entrepreneurs, are somehow designing and redefining the American project. And quite frankly, and making sure that certain people are not a part of the wealth of this country from one generation to the next generation, or part of the laws that protect populations from one generation to the next.
1: Well, I think it's just something that, you know, is passed down. You know, you go to these schools, a lot of these elite institutions, and, you know, you're taught doctrines and you're taught ways of thinking. And, you know, I'm not even sure that, it may just be something that's subconscious at this point, something that, you know, people just do.
0: Well, you know, you talk about it as penance, that there's this penance for the sins of the father. And you write that civil rights remedies are seen as temporary punishment for past national sins, rather than permanent infrastructure for democratic life.
1: Right. Yeah. And that's what it is. I think that, you know, America has no problem because, you know, on the one hand, you know, America is about racialized capitalism, is about, you know, escaping tyranny, is about freedom, you know, and is about every man being equal. And so all these things kind of run in conflict with each other. And I think the U.S. has no problem seeing where, you know, in the past, they may have run afoul of like some of their principles. And so, you know, they'll, you know, from time to time, write laws to attempt to correct for that. But, you know, those laws are never written with the intention of like changing the underlying structure. And they're even suspicious of these laws if they have the power to do that. And so they don't want them to be powerful, like, you know, like how I'm able to go into a restaurant because, you know, they avail themselves of, you know, the interstate commerce system and through the Commerce Clause. You know, that's something that, you know, it's something, but it's also not, you know, in conflict with, like, I guess the greater system. And it's also something that is, you know, it's not solid. It's not a solid foundation to build from for permanent rights. You know, and so you do stuff like that. So you still have a lot of, you know, private discrimination.
0: Right. It's just not covered by.
1: Yeah. Yeah. Right. And so it's just it's I think that America, needs to dig deeper, right, than what they've done.
0: What I really also really valued in your essay, in your Facebook essay, is that you talk about the fact that many essays and comments on the reversal of the Voting Rights Act focus on particular actors. But one of the things that you didn't do in your Facebook essay is you never mentioned President Trump. You didn't mention him one time, but you focused on the genetics of the system, the DNA of the system. You want to explain, because most of the conversations on the reversal deals with the White House, president, the Congress, but you didn't do that. You focused on something quite different.
1: Yeah, I mean, it was inevitable. They got rid of it. They got rid of Section 5 in 2013. And all that was left was Section 2, and it kind of grew Section 5. So Section 5 was limited to a few states. And without that, people were able to use people turned to Section 2, and then it expanded beyond those few states. So they got rid of something almost 15 years ago because they didn't want it. And now that thing has like grown. So, like it just seemed obvious to me that they were gonna that was going to. And is Trump the cause of that? I don't know. I've heard people blame RGB, the RBG, Ruth Bader Ginsburg, who didn't retire, who didn't retire when everyone wanted her to, and they blamed her. But like to me, these things are just, it's kind of just like a machine, working and building up its momentum. And yeah, Trump is a part of that for sure. But it's also kind of inevitable.
0: We only have a few more minutes, and I want to get it to a couple of other. One of the things that I thought was particularly poignant in your essay, you said, "I grieved this the Voting Rights Act in 2013, and I knew more of it was going away." And you write later, "The deeper problem is a failure of imagination. America has never been especially elegant about equality, because it has never wanted equality badly enough to imagine it clearly. Black political power is treated as something to administer and contain rather than as an ordinary condition of democratic life."
1: Right. And that's what I mean by they don't want to when it comes to our rights in this country, it they don't want to expand it to the point to where their system feels threatened, or their way of doing things feels threatened. And so it's always contained. Well, we'll give this 20 years, right? Or the country's changed, it's no longer like that anymore. And so it's really heavily scrutinized instead of being actually a part of the country's mythos. It's actually scrutinized and limited.
0: Right. Well, I think we've run out of time, but this is obviously a very powerful essay. And people can access it through your Facebook page. Okay, so Ari Teresa's Facebook page. I would recommend that everyone take a look at this. It's a very powerful essay, and we still have only just scratched the surface of it. So thank you so much for what is clearly a very brilliant essay, and thank you for your work as a civil rights attorney.
1: All right,
0: Thank you very
1: thank you,
0: much.
1: Marcia.
0: Thank you. And we'll take a break for the social justice calendar.
2: This is your social justice calendar for the week of May 25th 2026. 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On Thursday, May 28th, from 5 to 8 p.m., Youth for Justice and Arts in Action, in partnership with D.C. Girls Coalition, invites youth ages 13 and up for a D.C. panel and workshop at Plymouth Congregational United Church of Christ, 5301 North Capitol Street, Northeast D.C. 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Thursday, May 28th is the Report Back webinar on the first ever global conference on fossil fuels with U.S. movement organizers who will discuss outcomes for the movement in relation to the climate crisis from 8 to 9:30 p.m. More info and registration can be found on ips-dc.org/events. Finally, on Thursday, May 28th, from 7 to 9 p.m., Africa World Now Project and Bloom Bars present the film Legacy, Apartheid Shadow by Tara Moore, followed by a post-screening discussion with the filmmaker at Bloom Bars, 3222 11th Street, Northwest Washington, D.C. More info at www.bloombars.com. 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

0: Good morning again. My name is Dr. Marsha Coleman Adebayo, and you are listening to What's at Stake on WPFW. My next guest is Josh Silvers. He's the legislative director for the Bethesda African Cemetery Coalition and author of a book on redlining. Good morning, Josh.
1: Good morning, Marsha. Thank you for having me on the show.
0: Thank you. Can you give us the exact title of your book?
1: Sure. Ending Redlining Through a Community-Centered Reform of the Community Reinvestment Act. And CRA was a law designed to end redlining and empower communities in working with banks to finance affordable housing and community development.
0: And where can people find your book?
1: If you just type in Google, Josh Silver, End Redlining, and it also has a website. And I hope some people look at it.
0: Yeah, it's a very, very important book, and it's a good read as well. So thank you very much for coming on this morning. On May 12th, Governor Wes Moore signed into law a bill that you worked literally day and night. I think you talk about having Pepto-Bismol by your nightstand, namely SB 233. This bill came out of the struggle to stop the ongoing desecration of Moses African Cemetery in Bethesda, Maryland. I'm sure you have a number of people that you wish to thank, but first, could you explain what protections and rights this law now affords vulnerable communities attempting to prevent greedy developers from desecrating and owning their personal and sometimes community burial grounds and the remains of their loved ones?
1: Sure. But this also relates a little bit to redlining, because when a community has experienced discrimination when they're living, often what happens is there's discrimination and death. And I've been a member of the Bethesda African Cemetery Coalition for a number of years and have really enjoyed working closely with Marsha and others. When an African-American community is displaced through KKK violence or discrimination, oftentimes, the only thing that remains is, one, the church, and the parishioners don't live there anymore. They live all over the DMV, and a desecrated cemetery, a cemetery that has fallen into the hands of developers. And in the case of Moses African Cemetery, there's light industry, there's a parking lot, and there's an apartment building over parts of Moses African Cemetery. The reason why we went to Annapolis and it got a state law passed is existing state law does not provide adequate protections for vulnerable and historic cemeteries. The way a civil rights law works, like the Fair Housing Act, if you feel like you've been discriminated against, you go to court and you have your day in court. But in the case of desecrated cemeteries, the existing state law says you can go to court, but it's going to be really hard, and the court doesn't even have a requirement to make a decision on the case. So we decided to work on SB 233 and to say we need a civil rights law in the case of death, that a descendant community like the Bethesda African Cemetery Coalition has a right to go to court, and the court must make a decision in 6 months. Some of the listeners may know, there is a case right now, Bethesda African Cemetery Coalition versus the Housing Opportunities Commission of Montgomery County. That case has gone on for 6 years because the standing or the right to sue of BACC has been challenged, and the court was spent a number of years just deciding whether it even needs to decide on the case. So we say no, 6 years is justice delayed and justice denied, and we need a court to make an expeditious decision in 6 months. So that is the law today.
0: Wow.
1: In Maryland.
0: That's impressive, because you know, not very many communities could have survive for 6 years. If you're paying attorney's fees, if you're paying, you know, just in terms of the natural migration and just changes in a community, it's almost a recipe for not having these cases move forward. It's basically a war of attrition against the community, right? Because you don't have what it takes to stand up to multi-million dollar corporations that have that kind of longevity. So this law is, I think the governor sees this law as very historic. And yesterday, of course, maybe you could talk about the seminar that we had yesterday with the prime, the lead delegate, state delegate, Terry Hill, who ushered this law through the Maryland State Assembly, the General Assembly.
1: Sure. So you need essentially two ingredients to get a law, and it's very hard work. One ingredient is you need dedicated elected officials, and the second ingredient is you need a powerful coalition, grassroots coalition, that has access to the elected officials in part because they have members that call and email their elected officials. And we were lucky to have both. The Bethesda African Cemetery Coalition, there was also a coalition based in Baltimore called the Maryland Cemetery Legislative Advocates. And we also had real champions in the State House. We had on the Senate side, we had a bipartisan bill. There was a Republican state senator, Johnny Ray Solling, who thought this was very important. It's a human rights issue. And then on the House side, we had Delegate Terry Hill. And not only is she brilliant, and we found that out last night, how brilliant she is, but she's also a tenacious negotiator at each step part of the bill. And during the legislative session, there was a possibility that the existing law was going to be weakened. But Terry Hill said no, and said to the particularly to the senator, to the Senate side, we can't weaken this bill. And she held firm. We don't have a perfect bill. Hopefully, we can go back and close some of the loopholes. But we do believe we have an advance, and that is because you have very dedicated lawmakers working with a coalition of grassroots advocacy organizations.
0: Can you talk about the issue of standing? Because one would think that if a community approached lawmakers or the court and wanted to make sure that their loved ones were safe from being destroyed, that there was a community that supported that would initiate, or that would be considered, that this community would have standing before a court to negotiate these issues. But standing was not automatic in this case, and we had to, in fact, fight for descendant groups to have standing before a court. Could you explain that?
1: Well, it's, you remember the comedian David Letterman, and he talked about stupid pet tricks on his show. This is like stupid defendant tricks, that a powerful interest, like a corporation, they always try to do this, that the plaintiffs don't have standing, they can't prove harm. And that's absurd on its face because a dissenting community has loved ones buried in the cemetery. So what the law does very simply, and at the top of the law, is it specifies who has standing, and dissenting communities have standing. Persons of interest, people who have their loved ones buried in the cemetery, have standing. A nonprofit organization, it's not necessarily a dissenting organization, but pledges to maintain and preserve the cemetery. A nonprofit will have standing. And one of the Republican lawmakers who worked with us, a delegate Seth Howard, was an advocate of veterans. So veterans organizations now have standing. So to make it explicit, hopefully we overcome the stupid defendant trick.
0: Right. Now, there are people who are not happy with this new law that's in place. The governor has signed it. One is the Catholic Church, and a lot of people are very surprised that the Catholic Church decided to oppose this bill, now a law. So how do you explain that the Catholic Church came out with this position?
1: Well, there were two formidable opponents we had to overcome. One was the Housing Opportunities Commission, we just talked about in the lawsuit. And their supposition is if you have this law where descendant communities can now go to court, we will not be able to build affordable housing fast enough to deal with the housing crisis in Montgomery County. And is it plausible that there are so many cemeteries in Montgomery County, there's no room to build housing and affordable housing? Just seems implausible. They didn't offer any statistics in their testimony. So that was relatively easy to overcome. But the other opponent we did not completely overcome was the Catholic Church. And it was very surprising. People were shocked by it. But there are a lot of churches that have cemeteries. But some churches are going out of business. They've lost their parishioners over the years, and they want to sell their cemetery. But what's shocking to those of us who are not familiar with this, who are not Catholics, is they don't really want any oversight when they sell their cemeteries. And we're like, no, you're human beings, even though you might be a priest in a church. And we need to make sure that there is ultimate accountability to the descendants. And when that's because there have been cases in Maryland, neglected Catholic cemeteries. Marsha, you talk about the history of segregated Catholic cemeteries and the African American section not being taken care of. Unfortunately, the Fano bill has an exemption for religious organizations. They are not subject. First, there is a process where there's sort of a state agency that oversees a sale. And then if you don't like what the state agency does, you can go to court. Where the religious organization is, religious institutions that own cemeteries are exempt from both, exempt from the state agency oversight and exempt from the court process. So we're going to try to change that. Delegate Terry Hill was surprised that this made the final bill. She thought it was going to be out. And hopefully we can get enough religious institutions the next legislative session to come out and say, this is an important protection that should apply in all cases.
0: Right, and the church should not be exempt from that. Just wanted to, I know you wanted to shout out some thank yous to people who helped you, and we only have a minute, but who did you want to thank?
1: Sure. Well, it takes a village. And first of all, Maryland Cemetery legislative advocates, David Zinner, Eileen McGookian, there's a lot of other great advocates. Bethesda African Cemetery Coalition, we couldn't have done it without the persistent struggle of Marsha Coleman Adebayo, Reverend Segun Adebayo, Bobby Mosey, Thomas Blanton, and Brother Matthew Harvey. Without his testimony and firsthand experiences, we probably wouldn't be here today. So thank you, Brother Harvey. And you know, I'm a Jewish American, and I can tell you desecration of and the annihilation of Jewish communities in Europe. So this is why this hits home to me, that we must preserve history and teach it so it never happens again.
0: Thank you so much. I really appreciate you, and I thank you so much for all of your hard work and the nights that you couldn't sleep. Well, I don't thank you for that, but I'm sorry for that. But I'm happy that you put in the time, the effort, the passion, the love to make sure this getting a bill passed through a state house or through the federal government is a big deal. It's a
1: It's like passing a kidney stone.
0: it's passing a kidney stone. So we thank you so much. We hope you didn't have to pass a kidney stone. But we thank you so much for all of your effort, and we look forward to working with you again.
1: Absolutely. Thank you,
0: Thank you so
1: Marsha.
0: much. Thank you. So our next guest is Thomas Blanton with the National Juneteenth Commemoration Committee and WPFW, and Baba Mosi Metsamela, President of UNIA ACL Whitson Banneker Jackson Bay Division 330. Good morning, gentlemen. Good morning.
2: Good morning, Mama Ngozi.
0: Good morning. Good morning, Thomas.
2: Yes.
0: Thomas, can you
2: Thomas,
0: hear
2: you're
0: us?
2: muted.
0: Oh, he's muted. Yes. Thomas, you're muted.
2: Yeah.
0: Oh, okay. Maybe he's trying to unmute. So why don't we start with you, Baba Mosi, and
2: Yeah.
0: maybe our engineer can send Thomas a note to let him know that he's muted. Baba Mosi, can you talk a little bit about the Juneteenth? Why? I mean, it's become very popular now. It's in the last, I'd say, 5 years, Juneteenth has become, not only is it a national holiday, but it's now become, I think, an emotional holiday for a lot of people in this country. And by the way, They are celebrating Juneteenth in Ghana this year as
2: I
0: well.
2: got
0: So,
2: it. Wow.
0: yeah. So can you? Oh, thank you, Thomas. You're with us. Can you both talk a little bit about why Juneteenth has now become such a major holiday for the Black community?
3: Marsha, I'm
2: Let me go.
3: sorry I blew my
2: Thomas
3: opening,
2: first.
3: but I
2: Go ahead,
3: still want to
2: Thomas.
3: recover.
0: That's okay, Baba Mosey, you want to start?
2: Okay, well, as you said earlier about this emotional issue of Juneteenth at this time, it's a testimony to what's been going on in history of historical factors of people not feeling the July 4th independence and all that stuff that was being propagandized by the historical societies of the U.S. and even governments. For African people, there was no real feeling of being independent. And so when we got that Juneteenth to help hold on to it as something to celebrate, it got into the chest of people that it was like an emotive statement. Juneteenth, they were feeling it because they don't feel July 4th. So and in a sense, it's a great thing for those of us as Africans in the Americas that to have something like that. But what we're celebrating a 2 year gap from the real date that Africans were enslaved Africans were given their freedom, so to speak. Today, however, we sh you should be able to do more, but we're still psychologically attached to Juneteenth. We're celebrating it because it had it, the impact of it on African people has been great. We still don't recognize or feel have that emotive feeling about July 4th. Thomas may tell you so a little bit more because he's organized with all these people in the country. So Thomas, can I switch that over to you and then we can come back?
3: Well, Baba Mosa, love you, brother.
2: Uh-huh.
3: The people of Texas are informed that, in accordance with the proclamation from the Executive of the United States, all slaves are free. This involves an absolute equality of personal rights and rights of property between former masters and slaves, and the connection thereto for existing between them becomes that between employer and hired labor. The freedmen are advised to remain quietly at their present homes and work for wages. They are informed that they will not be allowed to collect at military posts and that they will not be supported in idleness either there or elsewhere. Can you imagine being enslaved for one, two, three generations and finally having the right to be free? Those of us who've always enjoyed our freedom, we have a different perspective on that. But on that day, at least about 3,000 people in the Galveston territory, because we're going to talk about why that's not true that Texans didn't find out. I'm a Texan. I'm a sixth generation Texan. My great grandparents' house is about 115 miles from Galveston. They already knew that the war was going on. They already knew that the Emancipation Proclamation had been signed, and they already knew that they were fighting for their freedom. It just so happens that Galveston is an island, and there was a large plantation on that island. And those people in that immediate area, were not released. Let me stop before I go on to the rest of that history that we can discuss. But my point is, one, we celebrate it because it is a day that was marked for a lot of people, and it is a day that was fought for, and it is a day that people died for. I say, shut up, Thomas.
0: No, I don't want you to shut up, Thomas. I think what you're saying is just so important, and I'm glad that you read that order, because many people have not heard that order before, and it really set up in many ways sort of a new form of enslavement or whatever, because they said now instead of being quote unquote a slave, now you're going to have employer and employees. And of course, we're the employees and our former, the people who were holding us illegally were the employers. But it's important that people hear that. And you can imagine the kind of visceral reaction that people had. Like, there was a movement going. There was some movement going. And it was going in a way that was away from the people who had been torturing them. So it's a very important, unfortunately, we don't have a lot of time. So I really want to get to activities. We have African Liberation Day coming up, as well as Juneteenth. Baba Mosi, can you tell us a little bit about that?
2: Oh, yes. Well, those of us, the UNIA Division 330 Rehabilitating Committee 2020, we are in partnership with the Grand United Order of Odd Fellows Lodge out there in Sandy Spring. And we're going to be having a celebration there, African Celebration Day. I mean, Liberation Day. Could be called Celebration Day as well. As opposed to Africa Day. Mm-hmm. Sorry to say, I have no feeling, especially because Africa Day sounds so commercial, because this is like how they changed the OAS to AU, which mm-hmm. is copying a European style thing. And now you have this Africa Day that's erasing this liberation movements, because you're not talking about liberation. You're saying Africa Day, which can be changed.
0: No, we only have 1 minute left, though. Reverend.
2: Okay. All right. Well, let me say this. We will have a lot of speakers out there in Sandy Spring Road, 1308. We're going to have speakers. We're going to have drummers. We're going to have music. We're going to have a lot of fun.
0: What time does this start?
3: Marsha, we're going to see you on the 19th at Glen Echo Park. Is that correct?
0: Right. I'll be at the Juneteenth, the BACC Juneteenth at Glen Echo Park. Mm-hmm. And then also we have a Ma'afa. What is
3: I'm going to go back to that. I just want to make sure I cover my territory.
0: Sure. Thomas, what is Ma'afa?
3: Ma'afa is the celebration of the tragedies, the deaths, those who have fallen before. You know, it's an opportunity for us to remember our ancestors. You know, we're going to have the participation of the United States Colored Troops led by Captain Gant, and we're going to have others planting the flag, the Juneteenth flag, red, blue, and white.
0: Red, blue, and white.
3: And so it's important for us to come out and remember again, you know, those who have gone before us, before we just celebrate.
2: Absolutely.
3: We have participation from groups like Black Workers Center over on Martin Luther King Avenue, All Souls Church, and Time to Get Involved, a group that meets at Shiloh to organize and advance Chili Bowl.

0: read the names of those to be remembered.
1: Thank you so much. This is a lot of wonderful activity, a lot of wonderful activities. I know we're out of time today. Just there's another concert at Rhizome on June 3rd at 6:30. Also associated with Juneteenth. Please, our sister Freedom will be singing, and other Jamal Gray and Mia and the Agonauts. So it's a lot of really wonderful activities around the city for this important holiday. So thank you so much, Baba Mosey, Thomas Blanton. We're so grateful for all of your work. And thank you so much for coming on the show today. Thank you.
0: Thank you.
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Good morning, family. Welcome to Wake Up and Stay Woke. I'm Erica Walcott, guest hosting for Dr. E. Faye Williams this morning. As always, we're bringing you engaging conversation, powerful insights, great energy, and voices that matter from our community and beyond. This morning, we're welcoming an amazing couple helping communities take charge of their health through health education, accountability, and access to information. Danny Dixon and Kay Woodard are co-founders of Livealytics, a health and wellness app inspired by their own personal journeys and passion. Danny, Kay, welcome to Wake Up and Stay Woke.

0: How are you feeling this morning?
1: Fantastic.
2: Great. Fantastic. We're great. So happy to be here this morning.
0: So tell us a little bit about yourselves and what your origin story is and how did Lifeletics come to life?
2: Well, it was an experience in need. You know, need is the mother of invention. So that's kind of where we started. I was struggling. I'm a technology consultant. And as I was struggling with my own health, I have a joint disorder that really attacked my entire body. And the day that I literally dislocated a rib while I was trying to do sit-ups, I recognized that I couldn't continue like I was. And thinking that day I dislocated that rib, that was so, so painful. I didn't want to experience that again. So the help that I got was from a chiropractor that day. He was able to put the rib back in, but he explained to me, you are totally unstable. This is not going to hold. You're going to need a physical therapist. So in getting to the physical therapist, I had to go through my primary doctor. She found that I had several markers for a specific disease and ended up sending me to a cardiologist as well. And I find that I had an aortic aneurysm on my heart. So from there, I had to restart, change how I was living, change how I was functioning. And my physical therapist explained to me that because my joints, my tendons, and my ligaments were all trash, I had to rebuild my body with muscle. So in this whole process, now I have to change my whole body. I'm working in technology, Salesforce specifically, and my specialty is in dashboard development and analytics. So I started tracking my own numbers so I could understand how my body was changing through the physical therapy and the change in diet and the things that I was eating. So I was able to go from laying flat on my back in my bed, scared to move, and thinking, is this how I'm going to go out? And thinking, I've got twin grandbabies. I don't want to be some picture in their memory. I want to be that place. I want to be with them. I want to be in the stands when they're playing ball. I want to be in the place. I want to hug them. I want to be a part of their lives. So I decided that laying in that bed was not going to be the end of me. So that's kind of how it got started.
0: Danny?
1: Well, for me, I was just a young man out here living my life, doing what young men do, wasn't eating right, wasn't really taking care of myself. And once I started going to the doctor, I found I had some diseases, pre-diabetic, high blood pressure, cholesterol problem. And they always said these diseases are silent killers. So I've been carrying this around for a minute, not even knowing. But of course, the doctor gave me some medicine and I said, okay, I'm good to go. What they don't tell you when they give you medicine is you still have to change your lifestyle, because you go back and continue to do the same thing you were doing, things don't get better. So that's what I did. Kept doing the same thing I was doing. Things wasn't really getting better. So I went to a doctor one time and he said, well, with all these diseases, what you don't want to get is AFib. Because if you get AFib, it's a stroke around the corner. So I go back to the doctor, and of course, he tell me I got AFib. And around the corner, the stroke came. I was sitting here talking with my wife one night, and all of a sudden I had this little headache. But when I looked back at her, it looked like she had one eye closed. And so I'm like, why you got your eye closed? But she said, my eye ain't closed. And I said, okay. So we talked a few minutes again. I asked her again, and she said, what are you talking about? So the third time I asked her the question, she kind of got, why you keep asking me that? So I happened to look down at the apple I had in my hand, and I was only seeing half of it. Just half of it. Mm-hmm. The left side of my brain wasn't working, so I said, okay. But again, like I said, I was a young man just living my life, wasn't paying attention to stuff. I didn't go to the doctor. I did the thing what most us Men like to do, oh, I'll be fine. I'll be all right. I'll be okay. So I went to bed and got up next morning and looked in the mirror. My eyes wasn't good, but they was okay. I was able to see. So I jumped in my car and took off towards work. And while I was on the interstate, I realized something that was really troubling me. That was, I could only see half a car in front of me. I could only see half the road. I couldn't pull over. I didn't know how far to pull over.
0: That
1: I
0: must have
1: saw a
0: been
1: sign.
0: frightening.
1: The sign said Green Level Road every day. I couldn't see that sign. I saw Vail Road. So as I got to work, all my turns was right-hand turns. I could see on the right. And I called her and she like, what's wrong? I heard in your voice. I said, baby, I just done the dumbest thing I ever done in my life, but I don't know how I'm gonna get back home. So I went into the office and my boss saw me and he told me, sit down. He called the ambulance for me and they told me I had a stroke. Well, to speed the story up again a little bit, I started taking care of myself, eating right, making the transformation in my life. So 2 years ago, we went to New Orleans and was in the best shape, had lost weight, everything. Thought I was doing everything right, had lost weight and everything. She had developed the app, and then I started tracking my data on the app, but I really wasn't paying attention to the data, but I was tracking it. And came back from New Orleans, and I don't know what happened, but one morning I woke up in the middle of my bedroom on the floor. Don't know how I got there, how long I've been there, or anything. So I just laid there another 30 minutes, and I called her to help me get up, and she carried me to the bathroom, and I coded 3 times that day. And the heart just stopped 3 times and wound up in the hospital. And they couldn't find it, could never really find anything wrong, but they think pneumonia was the reason it was happening. So once I started tracking my data after that episode, I was able to see if I had to be paying attention to it, I was able to see my heart rate go from a 52 up to a 70 during that time frame. So it's important that you know your numbers and track your own numbers.
0: I find a lot of people are apprehensive when they hear the word data. Can you explain to our listeners what data is and why it's important to your work?
2: Well, the data that we use is our own data. And if you know your numbers, you can change your numbers. So what we were understanding were we were using everybody's got a smartwatch, right? Everybody can track their steps, but that watch can give us so much more information. It's just a matter of learning your own body because everybody's body is different. Everybody's going to react differently to different things. So what we're learning is how to track things like our activity levels, our heart rate, our sleep data. These are things that give you very good indicators of your health. So as we're learning more about our own selves, we have the opportunity to change the numbers. And as we tested things out and tried things out or did different activities or ate different food, we're able to see that in our blood pressure, in our glucose numbers, in our sleep numbers. So it was starting to reveal patterns to us. So once we started seeing things, we were able to adjust our activities, our lifestyles, and between the both of us over a 5 month period, we lost over 120 pounds together. But that wasn't necessarily the focus. The focus was getting healthy.
1: And the add to that, what you want to do with this data is find a recipe where you do all the things you drink the proper water, you get the right amount of sleep, everything, and your numbers come out right. So you may have found a recipe what you need to do on a daily basis. And as you do this, you can start tweaking.
0: So what makes your app different from anybody else's out there? Or is there any other app like yours out there?
2: Well, our app is different in that we believe that, even between ourselves, it's nice to have the data, but who are you going to share it with? If you got a good report card as a kid, you're ready to go home and swing that thing in front of mama's face. But if no one is looking at your data with you, if no one is celebrating your wins with you, then where's the fun in that? So that's why our app is different, is we believe that community is how we can really get the excitement around the data. And on top of that, when you have your numbers, when you know what your numbers are, and when you have seen your own impact on your numbers, you become your own advocate at your doctor's office. And we have been carrying that data in and showing that to our doctors, and they are extremely not only impressed, but they're telling us, "Wow, what are you doing? This is impressive. We love what you're doing. Keep doing it." So that's the importance of the difference.
0: So you talked about patterns and trends and how they've you this you discovered patterns and trends in your lifestyle. But how do you balance the numbers with real human experiences?
2: Oh, that's the whole key. Is that when I myself, when we experience the changes, you can feel it. You can experience it, and it gives a level of confidence that says, I'm running this. I am in control of my own life and my own health. When we go through things like stroke and heart attack, we lose control, and people start making decisions for us instead of with us. So it's really all about knowing who you are, knowing how you react to things, and then making the changes that take you to where you want to go.
0: That's amazing.
2: Thank you.
0: What impact are you most proud of so far?
2: Well, I am really most proud of the impact that we've had on others and in our community. My dad, for example, he's 90 years old. He's living his best life. He is active. He's playing golf twice a week. He's got his own garden and he's feeding himself out of it. So not only am I taking examples from him, I'm helping him understand his numbers. And when we go to the doctor and he's got quite a few health issues, I mean, you don't get to 90 and don't have something going on. So when we go to his doctor, we have the data and we are able to work with him instead of just guessing at the practice of medicine. So we give that opportunity to be on top of it, and that allows us to get the best treatment.
0: Now let's talk about how what you've done with this information within your community. How has talk about that, how your
2: Well,
0: community's benefited from this app.
2: oh, we are so excited about what's going on in the community. We started a program. Our church has a gym, so we took some open time that the gym had and we started a program. We had a kickoff event first, and we asked our community through surveys, "What are you looking for in a wellness program?" And that's what we set up. So what we do is 3 days a week, we open the gym on in the morning. We have folks come in. When they come in, we check their blood pressure, their glucose, their oxygen levels. When they join the program, we take their weight, body measurements, body fat percentage, and lean muscle mass. Those are data points that we say, okay, we're going to focus on putting muscle back on. That's all we want to focus on, because when we put the focus on muscle does so much for us. That's why I wanted to share what I learned, because as I had to rebuild my whole body, oh my goodness, everything started changing. When I was putting muscle back on, it changed my metabolism. I had an amazing amount of energy. I still do. It helps me to, of course, have more confidence. It helps me to walk better, to talk better. I feel better, and I got smaller and tighter and smaller and tighter. And as these things are changing, I'm able to see the difference in my other numbers, my blood pressure, my sleep, my glucose data. All of this was changing because I put muscle back on my body. We're all fighting a process called sarcopenia, which is the natural aging process that starts in our 30s when we start losing muscle, and it peaks in our 60s. So if we're not doing anything about that muscle loss, that's where the falls, the balance problems, and the fractures can take us out early.
1: And what we're also doing within the community, we're showing them how much activity means to them. A lot of people are elderly, they're sitting at home watching TV, not doing a lot, but we're giving them this opportunity to come to this place where they're able to walk in the summertime when it's extremely hot, not walking outside. They can walk inside our facility where we got air conditioning. In the winter, we keep it warm for them. But that activity alone, and I'm a person that I know it helped me out because I had a job where I was at a desk for over 30 years. And once I started getting more activity, I was able to see how it was impacting my numbers. And I found out a secret number for me, and that was 8,000. And 8,000 means as long as I get 8,000 steps or above in a day, my glucose, my blood pressure seem to normalize.
2: And the sleep.
1: And the sleep, yes, of course.
2: So when we open our gym, we use very simple pieces of equipment. We have three total pieces of equipment. We use resistance bands, resistance balls, and what's called a booty band. So we get a full body workout while sitting in chairs. And I've got 70, I would say the average age of the ladies who I work with the most are about average age of 74. And literally, they have changed their confidence level. They are strutting around. They're wearing heels again. And we were playing basketball the other day in the gym. So it gives them a whole different level of confidence when they're out and moving around. They know they're strong. They recognize it, and they're really proud of the changes. I'm so proud of the changes that they've made as well.
0: But this program can also benefit younger people, right?
2: Absolutely, absolutely. Bottom line, if you know your numbers, you can change your numbers. And if you are young and strong and strapping, let's stay that way. But when the decline starts, if you're not noticing it, it's still happening. It's going to start in your 30s. This is something that decline is going to start as soon as you're not on the way back up still. But again, the data applies to anyone from someone who's an athlete. You want to know how well your workout is doing. If you're, sedentary, you want to know how much do I need to do to keep my health from sliding? How do I keep my glucose in control? So all of these things can affect everybody. But the bottom line is within just a couple of months, we were able to change the level of hypertension in our group from 72%. That was 72% of the people coming in the morning were at the hypertension level, which is right before that stroke level. And then we were able to get it down to 46% in just 2.5 months.
0: Talk about the benefits for athletes. Sometimes we hear that, they have a strenuous workout that they do, and sometimes, unfortunately, we've seen or heard, young people having strokes or from heat stroke and whatnot. Talk about how your app or your workouts or this program can inform the public or our athletes.
2: Absolutely. Absolutely. Athletes are a really important part of this because we're both coaches. We have a softball program, and what we do is we help them to understand how your body is reacting to your workouts. If you're gaining muscle, if you're losing weight, if your waist is getting smaller, if your speed is getting faster, if your time on your mile is getting smaller, anything that an athlete would like to understand and improve, if you track the data, you can see the trends and the impact of the activities that you do.
1: And on top of that, we're educating them about these different things that could happen when you're in heat, overexhausted, and everything. We're educating them as well.
2: Yeah, we got people falling out, kids with heart attacks. If you have on a smartwatch and your numbers are getting out of control, you can see that. But if you're not paying attention to the data, this is where things can get out of control. Danny's heart was beating at 238 beats per minute when it stopped. Your heart can't manage that. And again, if you have the ability to see your numbers and see a trend happening, you have the opportunity to stop it before it becomes a crisis.
0: So you said your coaches, have you seen a difference with your team, or talk
2: Oh,
0: about that?
2: absolutely.
0: Talk about it.
2: Absolutely.
0: Share a memorable story.
2: Well, it was during the pandemic. One of the things that we did was we weren't able to practice anymore. So it's like, how do we get these kids? How do we keep them fit? How do we keep them healthy? Well, we got everybody on the team matching Fitbit watches. And that really turned my girls up. So it was the opportunity for them not only to understand their data, but to compete while they weren't even seeing each other. So they would, keep up with, oh no, she's not. I'm gonna be the squat queen on this team. So they would compete over different pieces. But again, what we wanted to be able to help them understand was that they were in control of the activity that they put in and the effort that they put into getting better.
0: So your app actually allows for accountability. So, they
2: Yes.
0: always talk about accountability partner. So you're saying your app allows you to share information between each other, and that's a really valuable asset to for motivation.
2: Absolutely.
1: Yeah, I would like to just mention this, Erica, was when you brought up accountability. Yeah, we had one incident where we had them running away from us, and one of the girls said she had ran her laps, but we're looking at the data, her heart rate never got above 52. So we were like, you had to show us how you did that next time we had practice. I don't know how you ran all these laps and your heart rate never got above 52. So finally, when we said that, she confessed, oh, well, I didn't run them. Well, we knew because the data don't lie. It don't lie.
0: You don't lie. Okay. You want to talk about some other programs you might have in there? Tell us about the Farm to Faith. What's that about?
2: Oh, that's something that's really close to our heart because as we talk about how our bodies react, we want to understand. And one of the things I know that we were talking about Dick Gregory, and one of his quotes, something that sticks with us all the time, is that food is the cause and the cure of most disease. And I'm like, food is medicine. So we've been involved in a program called Food is Medicine, and it's a conglomeration of 25 Black churches with the Food Bank and East Carolina University. And the whole program is about making sure that people have access to healthy food. So through this program, they got a grant to do 500 raised beds. And through these raised beds and this community action, now we have the ability to raise healthy food and then share that with the community. But then our tool gives them the ability to track the results. So not only are we tracking the production of the food all the way from the soil testing to the growth of the plants, the absence of disease or the presence of pests and insects, all the way to the distribution of the food, how many families are we helping, and what is the impact on their health of eating healthy food? So as we involve ourselves with this program, this is something that's really close to not only our faith, but our ability to help our community through this whole time of healthcare insecurity, food insecurity, and the inability to be in control of our own bodies.
1: Hey, this food is medicine program. If you think about it, all the medicine they have us on, a lot of the medicines say at the end of every commercial you see, it works well with diet and exercise. Okay, diet mean not going on a diet. It mean what you're putting in your body. Exercise not mean not going to a gym, but getting some kind of activity in your life. So if diet and exercise is the follow-up of all these medicines, then maybe that's what we should be doing more diet and exercising than taking medicines.
2: And that way we can keep from getting on the medicine or be able to get ourselves off of it.
0: Would you mind sharing how community members got involved in growing or distributing food? Was it just through the church or outside of that? How can people get involved?
2: Well, the initiative is basically you work with the group, you come to the meetings, and you make arrangements to pick up your raised beds. And they're also providing plants to put in those raised beds. So it's about being a part of the community wellness initiative. And if your church wants to participate, our partnerships are super affordable because we're not only covering the cost of the software, we're providing workforce development training. Because every church or group or organization that we partner with, we're going to train their admins in some new skills in data organization, management, reporting, and dashboard development.
0: So you want to give us some information on how our listeners can get in contact with you?
2: Oh my goodness. Yeah, there's several ways to get in touch with us. Our website is one place, and that is livealyticsapp.com, and that's spelled LiveAlyticsApp.com. And if you want to send us an email, that's that same moniker at you send an email to info@livealyticsapp.com.
0: Do you have a contact number?
2: Sure. Reach out to me at 919-961-6781.
0: Now, I think you have one more program. What's is that part of that community harvest that you were talking about?
2: Community Harvest is where we are partnering with organizations such as churches, wellness centers, or even retirement homes. Community Harvest is where people get free access to not only information, but also to the access to good food and to understanding exactly how they can take control of their own numbers.
0: Okay, we're going to stay with us while we take a short break. 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

0: Well, we're back with a phenomenal couple doing work with their health and wellness app in the community. 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The number is 202-588-0893. Again, that number is 202-588-0893. And if you're listening live online, it's WPFWFM.org. Give us a call with your questions and comments. Okay, Danny.
1: Yes.
0: What's the most important thing that you found about this app? What has been helpful in the growth, or what would be helpful in the growth of this app?
2: Community. Mm-hmm. Community. Everything that's being brought or being destroyed by our government, we need to give our churches the opportunity to be not only a place of healing, but a place of prevention.
1: Yes.
2: So we go to the church when there's a problem, after the stroke, after the heart attack. Let's have our places of healing become places of prevention, so that we as a community can be stronger. And we all look at the fact that so many of our abilities come from our community: knowledge, teamwork, food. When we share, when we take care of each other, we're so much more capable as a community, because there's no one coming to save us. We got to take care of ourselves, and we got to take care of each other.
0: You want to speak a little bit more about the app and, you know, let our audience know the importance of those numbers. You know, you go to the doctor, you know, you get a report after you've seen the doctor and whatnot. How can someone take those numbers? Give us the process taking that number and applying it to your app. How would one use it?
2: Well, we collect data anonymously. So everyone has a moniker in the system, and we give them the ability to track that data under that anonymous moniker so that no one's personal medical data is exposed in the public. When they sign up with us, or when they sign up with their organization, that's the only group that knows who they are, is the people they sign up with, the people they trust.
0: Okay, we've got a caller on the line, Miss A. Roy. You're up. Do you have a comment or a question for our guests?
3: Both. Amazing. Grand Rising family, Grand Rising.
2: Thank you. Good morning, Grand Rising.
3: You're so welcome. No morning is ever going to be good. I just want to not even start out with that energy, because they gave us this language, and it is not who we are. It is what we use.
2: Oh, yes.
3: So morning,
2: I love it.
3: Morning is still morning. And even if we spell it and switch the letters around, it's still morning. So there will never be a good morning for me, not since I've learned this phonetic truth. So I just want to send Grand Risings back to you and Grand Risings to me and all who's listening. My question is, with the Fitbit watch, I'm very happy to track my numbers, but I'm concerned about the electronic device that will be attached to me doing this work. And what counter possibility of any kind of side effects could that be long term? Because I'm sure that over a span of time, something that is connected to you that is not natural could possibly cause something. And I just have a concern about that. That is one of the reasons why I've never been interested in these Apple watches and these Android things and all these little attachments and gadgets, because I know the the EMF effect. So I can't even get the words out, but you know what I'm saying. If you know, these devices have some kind of effect on us, especially we're not supposed to have them in our resting spaces when we rest at night. So I try to turn off, unplug everything that's around me electronic. So my concern is, even though with the good work that we'll be able to do and being able to keep up with these things, what possibilities will we look at in the future because of this use?
2: Oh, well, I would have to say that for me, the benefits outweigh the risk. For me to understand my sleep data, I have the ability to change what I'm doing during the day. I have the ability to see my activity levels and how they affect my weight, my moods, my confidence, etc. So I have used a particular watch. It is literally 5 years old. The electronics that it uses, I would say very low level, because my particular brand, I only use it, have to charge it once a week. So I'm getting extremely good data, which what I feel is a low level of risk for the benefit. So I can agree that certain things we should not have, or I don't put my phone up to my ear. I always speak during, in speaker. But the whole thing is that the benefits of healthy body, the ability to move, the energy I have, the sleep that I get, it outweighs the risk of having, for me, of having the device on. So I believe that the data is way more important for me to be healthy. Then, of course, wherever we are, there are going to be some kind of electromagnetic fields that we're going to be dealing with. But I believe the benefits outweigh the risk.
0: Thanks for the question, caller. Go ahead,
3: I'll
0: Danny.
3: take that.
1: Well, I'm exactly the same place she is, because you go to the doctor and he can give you recommendations on things that you need to do. Like for instance, he tell you, well, you need to get your heart rate up for 30 minutes. How would you actually do that without having some device to help you track and do that? Again, it's no evidence right now that we know of that saying this can happen, but at the same time, I'm not saying that it can't happen either as years come. So I really don't know how to answer that question and be extremely truthful, but right now it's no evidence that that's going to happen.
0: But we want to hear from you, listeners. Call into the studio with your questions and comments at 202-588-0893. Again, the number is 202-588-0893. Okay, Danny, let's talk about its application for you said you were coaches, right? So as coaches, how have your team members responded to to the use of the app, and what would you say is the best benefit for you as coaches applying? How have you been able to apply? You talked about the use of it during COVID, but since COVID, have you been able to use the app? Have it to help your
2: Oh,
0: team?
2: absolutely. The girls really understand that in order to be healthy, they have to put out a certain amount of effort to be better, to be stronger, to be faster. But when they see the trends moving in the direction they want to see, they're fired up. They're ready to go. They want to see how far, how fast, how hard they can hit that ball. So when we are tracking the number of line drives that they're hitting versus pop-ups, this is something that is really affecting their focus on how they handle a certain type of pitch. So all of this comes into their ability to change those numbers. So if we give them 10 pitches and one they swing at, they pop up another two, but the other seven are line drives, they're trying to get to eight. They're trying to get to nine. So it's about the trends and seeing how their trajectory can move. And this is also extremely valuable to college coaches. If you have 4 years of your athletic data and that coach can see a trajectory that says, ooh, I want to work with that young person. I want to take them to that next level. This is something that's really groundbreaking in this industry.
0: I think you're absolutely right. Everybody's going on their own personal training journey to becoming much healthier. I myself included, and I find having the app makes it easy while I'm at the gym or on a walk that I don't have to carry a piece of paper. I don't have to jot anything down. I could just put the numbers in right there as soon as I'm done. And that allows me to be able to have an immediate feedback, from the app. Let's talk about how your organizations or other organizations can start the programs that we talked about. Give us an idea how they can do that.
2: Well, it's a matter of starting a partnership with us. The steps start with signing up. Then we train your admins, who in your leadership, in your wellness programs, in your program, your training system is capable of collecting the data. Some of the data, I mean, you could put it in on your phone, on your iPad, or your computer. Whatever you want, however you want to track that data. But we will teach them how to collect that data, how to onboard those members of the team, of the organization, of the church, how to get that data into the system, use that moniker, and then be able to identify what their wellness activities are. Because if they would join us, some of the things that group can do is not only just the health screenings, but they can do things like wellness nights where they teach and educate. We can have walking groups that are competing with each other. We can have cooking demos to show how to use the foods that you're growing in healthier ways to support the body. We can do gardening or gardening classes or community garden, where people are seeing and experiencing the growth of their own nutrients and supplements because they know what goes on it. Commercial farming is using all kinds of chemicals and pesticides, but if you grow it yourself and you're out there seeing, knowing what goes on the food, what goes in the food, and the soil that is supporting that food, you can understand exactly how to nourish your body in the best way. Another thing they can do is family challenges, such as eating more fruits and veggies, drinking more water, or moving 30 minutes. It could be a sleep challenge. It could be a pray challenge. It can be how you organize and support each other. And then, of course, the groups can compete against each other. So, for example, my church is walking to Bethlehem. Well, that's almost 7,000 miles. So how do we get that number to understand how long it took us to make that walk and then challenge another church to
0: We're
2: walk
0: talking
2: to
0: about
2: Bethlehem?
0: Bethlehem, where? Is that where you're from? A town in Bethlehem where you're from?
2: No, we're going to
1: Oh,
2: walk to the original Bethlehem.
0: okay. I'm just joking.
1: Yeah. Of course, virtually,
2: Yes, virtually.
0: Erica.
2: Yes.
0: I want to jump back to the gym. We talked about using the bands and whatnot. Talk a little bit about how you can use the lifting weights in your open in your workout, how you
1: Well,
0: can apply the app.
1: the bands work the same as lifting weight. But with her, she didn't have to use a lot of weight. It depends on what your purpose is in the gym to get stronger. You could take lower weights and do more reps and get stronger. But if you're trying to build muscle and build up big muscles and stuff like that, then you need the heavier weights. What they do with their bands, it gives them the resistance to do the lifting that they do, but it don't put as much strain on the older ladies on the joints that's picking up heavy weights.
2: So
0: So
2: we
0: for
2: use a
0: your
2: lot of resistance in our gym, but we also understand that to build muscle is the real key. And however you do that, we can do body weight exercises, we can do the resistance ball, but we're seeing changes in the people that are participating in that. Every one of the ladies has gone from a regular doctor appointment of every 3 months or once a month to annual checkups because their numbers have come in so good. And one of them gave me an example just the other day. She said, "My doctor asked me what I've been doing, and I told him I've been strength training." And he said, "Well, whatever you've been doing, you need to keep doing it." And strength training is just the same with using resistance versus lifting and picking up heavy weights.
0: So you're seeing more women come in to do this program. Danny, talk to the listeners out there, especially the men, and what would you say to encourage them to get in the gym or do a program like this?
1: First thing I would tell them, here's the motivation. If you can't do it for yourself, now do it for your family. As men, we are the providers, the protectors, the leaders of our family. We need to be strong and healthy. So I understand the transformation. I had to go through some things myself to get myself there. And like I said, I had to use everything in my power. And it was my family, love for my family, want to be there with them. Long life with them. So that was the thing that got me motivated and keep me going now.
2: Yeah,
0: So
2: he
0: we
2: saw the stress on my face when he was in the hospital, and he said, "I'm going to turn it around, I promise." And he did.
0: have Steve on the line. Steve, you're up. Do you have a comment or a question for our guest?
4: Yeah, I was thinking, like, have there been trial runs to test the data that's collected, if people have the rights to ownership of the data used and stuff like that?
2: We share with them the data, and we have several different options to participate. We have a group option or we have an individual option. With the individual option, you own your data. You see your data, you manage your own data. But with the group option, your admin is collecting your data for your church or for your organization. You do have the capability to come in with your health screening. And you can bring your own data. If you're tracking your blood pressure every day, if you're tracking your glucose every day, bring that data into your admin and he will put it into the system and then share with you under your moniker. This is a fake name. You'll have some kind of moniker like Fast Lion or Smart Cheetah. And when you go in and you share your moniker and you say, "Show me my data." She has the ability to drill down and show you your data. And again, if you decide to join as an individual, you will have your own login, you will have your own access, you will have your own ability to take that dashboard to your doctor's office and share that data with them.
0: Hey,
2: Wow.
0: Danny, how about
2: Okay.
0: sharing your contact information one more time?
1: It's the same as the email address, and the website's the same, but my contact information is 919-649-0826.
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0: Now I want to jump back a little bit to for you to talk about the connection between in with your Farm to Faith program. Talk about the quick connection between food, health, and faith. And I just want to say quickly, thanks, Steve, for that call.
2: Thank you, Steve.
1: Yeah.
2: When it comes down to healthy food and the ability to get it, is how we are able to take us from our faith, which drives us, to the food that fuels us, to the wellness that sustains us, and the accountability that transforms us. So if you and your organization want to partner with us, we make it really easy to start where you are. You can have a small program with just a few people, or a massive program with a mega church where you are changing and transforming groups of people, or you can even join by yourself and focus on what you need to get your numbers under control.
0: Well, that's amazing. I have a question. How did you, I know you mentioned that you are a expert in platforms, tech platforms, and just give us a little idea for maybe a way to inspire people out there who might be young people or whoever might be, how that they can do or create their own app. Do you have anything, advice you can give on that?
2: Bottom line is, if you see a problem, you see something that needs to be solved, figure out a way to solve it. Mm-hmm. That's what our community has always done, is when the necessity is the mother of invention, mm-hmm. invent.
0: That's what they say.
2: That's what they say. I originally created this app to solve a problem for my son-in-law, who was a football director for a local university. And when the pandemic hit, he went through a massive struggle of not having the right information, and to put together something based on this tool that I've been helping Fortune 500 companies get the right dashboard so their employees can make the right day-to-day decisions. I'm like, why don't we have something like that for schools, for universities, for athletics, for our own bodies? And it just doesn't exist in a community format, because I already understand it's great to have a great dashboard, but who am I going to share that with? It's all colorful and trendy, and who's going to look at this? I want somebody to give me my kudos over my good work. Mm-hmm. So as my husband and I were working together, it changed our relationship. Mm-hmm. It changed who we were and how we functioned together. So it's all about seeing a problem, mm-hmm. and figuring out how to solve it.
1: And that's entrepreneurship right there, is finding something that really resonates you as a problem, and then make a change. Do something about it.
0: Well, I want to thank you, Danny and Kay, Danny Dixon, Kay Woodard, founders of Livealytics, for joining us this morning and for sharing your important work in health and wellness. 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
2: 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And I want to thank you, Erica, for having us today.
1: Yep,
0: anytime. I've got an announcement. The food bank at Mount Jezreel Baptist Church in Alexandria, Virginia will be closing, ending that food bank. So listeners, be sure to join us again next week for another great conversation right here on Wake Up and Stay Woke on WPFW FM. Dr. Williams is traveling to Cuba on a business trip, but she wanted me to tell you she will be returning next week. Stay tuned for David Whetstone and We the People. I'm Erica Walcott. Have an amazing day, and thank you for tuning in and listening. Goodbye.

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You're listening to the Hour of We the People. I'm your host, David Whetstone. And

0: 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And for that, I join programmers and staff in expressing my gratitude. We bring you Jazz and Justice for the purpose of building better communities, one broadcast at a time. And again, for our new listeners, We the People is a weekly news magazine. It deals with the issues of race, history, politics, and culture, particularly where they intersect, particularly where groups of people or individuals have worked with diligent efforts to make life better for us all. Part of that story will be what we do today. We are joined by Nicole Lefevre. They are an activist, an award-winning journalist, and writer. And in 2004, Nicole Lefevre became the first openly LGBTQ plus member of the Idaho legislature, elected four times and finally serving as state senator. They eventually led multiple acts of civil disobedience at the state capitol, and we'll find out why. Their memoir, In the Arms of Mountains, a memoir of land, love, and queer resistance in rural America, is the basis of our conversation. And good morning. Welcome.
1: Good morning, David. It's a delight to be here.
0: And I'm glad to have you with us. There's so much to cover. You richly share from this memoir of yours, again, In the Arms of Mountains, a memoir of land, love, and queer resistance in rural America. And we all begin our journey with something formative early in our lives. What I took notice of is your remarkable relationship to nature. Can you really just talk about that, the childhood of being very attuned, very much in place with nature?
1: I think some of that came from my father, but a lot of it came from just living in a house at the edge of forests and sagebrush and learning to go out alone. I think a lot of people don't get that opportunity to just be in solitude out there and let it wash over you and figure out how small and sometimes how humble it makes you.
0: And that first started out in Colorado, but then you wound up in Idaho. Can you fill in some details about that as well?
1: I think my dad thought Idaho was going to end up being a little more progressive place than Aspen. He was one of those counterculture folks, lived in the neighborhood with Hunter S. Thompson. He was pretty tired of the kind of oppressive conformity of Aspen at the time and thought that Idaho would be a lot more free. I think, as we all know from the news, if you listen, that hasn't recently turned out to be the case.
0: Indeed. Let's dig in some more. Alone in the wilderness, a wonderful solitude. This is the medium of airwaves and not visual, but what is it that's memorable for you in relating to nature? How does it contribute to your person?
1: I think very powerful for me was working in the wild, like deep wild, like hours and hours of walking away from any road, and spending a night out there utterly alone, having those moments of terror at the sounds that were foreign, and worrying that I wouldn't be able to bear the solitude, but making it through to morning. And realizing just how miraculous that felt, and how much in the end, after days and days, and then weeks, and then years of that, I felt part of it. I felt a certain degree of respect between myself and some of the creatures around me, like mountain lions and the ravens and even wolves.
0: Yeah. And so the yellow eyes at night peering out at you through trees and bushes, is not necessarily a deadly threat, but something that offers a sense of wonder, no doubt. And you enjoyed that with your sister and your mom and dad as well. They each had their own way of relating to nature, I guess.
1: I'm sure that we all do. You know, maybe we have that one moment in our heads, like for me standing in a avalanche chute on a trail and listening to a wolverine just up the hill from me, kind of screaming at me that I should leave. And just having that sense that I'm small and it's not my place. I'm visiting.
0: So this is, again, an early marker in your life. You know, I deliberately welcome you as a guest because, you know, the minute we say Idaho, we think of, you know, a red state and red America. And we might think of the vastness of land as such, but all these things are terribly complex. And I'll stick with the nature thing because I don't know if I'm going to succeed at doing this in this hour, but those reflections about nature, to me, seem so essential to your story as far as dealing with other human beings, dealing with political life as well. The bridge question is this. For those of us who, you know, we may be near a park or a forest, but for the most part, we're not going to be able to take advantage of a mountain state like Idaho. What is it that you want to extend? If you could encapsulate it in a message to our listeners, what is it that we could be mindful of, we could appreciate, or maybe think of our country in different terms?
1: I would say that nature, I see it as just the persistence of life in spite of us, right? Nature is everywhere. It's in the sidewalk cracks. It's in the parking lots. It sure is in the parks. I love the idea of, you know, learning the native plants that belong to the area where you are and seeing if you can get with your parks folks to get more of them to grow. Because when they do, then the insects come back and the birds come back and the small creatures come back. And you start to see patterns. And I guess that's another really powerful thing about nature is when you watch enough, you start to see things you never saw before. When you listen, when you smell, when you watch the change of the seasons, that's there for all of us. And we're a part of it in a way, but we're also in a role where we have so much power to wreak havoc. And our respect for it is so important and so beautiful when it happens. I pull weeds a lot of the day. I really do. I love to just like clear a little place for a native plant I find and just hope that it thrives.
0: And you said you pull weeds. Is there a problem with invasive species in Idaho?
1: There are.
0: Yeah, we here in the East Coast, bamboo seems to be all over the place, particularly in the Washington, D.C. area.
1: Yeah. Yeah. And I try to remind myself, I mean, I will spend hours and hours pulling weeds in a place that is all weeds. And I don't give up because sometimes that one plant that is able to bloom and produce its own seeds, produces seeds that will be there for potentially generations and generations and millennia. And that little act of clearing a space for it is pretty powerful and a good metaphor for all of our work to do with the world we live in.
0: Well, speaking of which, let me lump together the nature aspect of your life and say that one of the amazing things is that you were a lookout for forest fires, and also a wilderness ranger. Why don't you introduce us to both of those experiences, and we'll dig in further.
1: So when you're a fire lookout, they pack you and a couple months worth of food on the back of a mule and haul you up a mountain, or take you in by helicopter. My first year as a fire lookout, I was taken in by helicopter. and just sat on top of a peak that had a road to it, but the road was closed by snow. And so you live up there for a couple of months. And if you're in the backcountry where they take you by mule, you might not see anybody for, a month at a time. Nobody, no human. So your ability to be attuned to everything else becomes pretty powerful.
0: And all this was at the Frank Church River of No Return National Park in Idaho.
1: It's the wilderness area, yeah. Frank Church River of No Return Wilderness.
0: Wow, and what a distinctive name for, I'm old enough to remember Senator Church and that he was a champion of environmental causes as well as other progressive concerns as well. I understand that landmass that you had some stewardship over is about, 2.3 million acres. And
1: yeah,
0: it's probably the largest federal managed land outside of Alaska. And I don't know how your fellow citizens of Idaho felt about federal management, but it might be a good time to talk about that. Was that a job well received? I get the point that you probably were individually respected, but the whole task of managing that vastness of land, did it indeed belong to everybody, or did it belong to the people who were in proximity?
1: You know, it was kind of fascinating, the moment at which I began that work for the federal government in the wilderness was the rise of the wise use movement, which was kind of a radicalizing industry-funded movement to reduce regulation. I mean, we see this a lot now in every way. I mean, on discrimination, on all kinds of aspects of human safety, but also in protection of the land. And so I was met with a shotgun or two in my time, checking water quality near a ranch, or when I was in the backcountry, folks would be back there in hunting season and I'd be alone. And I'd, come upon groups of heavily drinking men or folks who wanted to run their chainsaw or their ORV without being bothered by somebody who to them embodied the federal government. And this place that I landed when I was 11, I didn't realize was above all very libertarian and very anti-government.
0: And you mentioned that from childhood to tweenhood to teenagehood, you had this relationship with nature, but you also were stimulated both by your parents and by nature to have some intellectual pursuits. And you wound up studying at Berkeley. And little did they know that Wilderness Ranger would be, somebody from Berkeley, I guess. But how's that a contrast between, your early life experiences and now being on a large university campus, looking at different ideologies and ideas and disciplines?
1: I loved it so much. I guess when I decided to wade into humanity, I really wanted to wade in. And so Berkeley was just a dreamy place for me because the span of courses I could take in anthropology and all kinds of histories of all the vast cornucopia of folks who make up this United States was beautiful to me. And I also landed in a place that didn't shy away from making strong political statements. And so I had my first experience with civil disobedience there during a protest against apartheid in 85. I was one of the first 38 folks. I happened upon a protest and was able to be involved and able to sit down and block some doors and learned so much from that process and from having that small act reflected in Bishop Desmond Tutu showing up on the campus and, giving his love to those students. And it ended up being hundreds who were arrested there. Your idea of what the impact of something you can do is, you might get a glimpse into that. It might give you hope.
0: is this an important juncture to understand how, again, your love for nature and the physical world combines with the sense of obligation to fellow humanity, so to speak? Are the somehow the two? I got the feeling from looking at your memoir that the two are closely related. It's almost sublime, to be quite honest, the way you convey it in your book.
1: Oh, that's really kind of you to say. I hadn't thought about that as much, and I think that's a beautiful point to make. When I was in high school, I read a lot of existentialism. I had a pretty decent English teacher, and I began to think a lot about, you know, what is the purpose of human life? And to me, being raised by atheists, you know, I had to really come up with something. I didn't have anywhere to go to decide that. And so the idea that a person's life maybe ultimately could be best served by making other lives better, by making other, increasing the happiness in the world, increasing the beauty in the world, and what makes life good for others. That was what I landed on. And I guess I did very much see that in the value of living things, and that they too should have free and safe and long lives.
0: And we'll get to that commitment, particularly extended to other human beings on your part. But allow me to reintroduce you. Listeners, you're listening to WPFW 89.3 FM, also in HD in that format. And the hour is We the People. My guest is Cole Lefevre. Cole Lefevre is an activist, an award-winning journalist, a writer, and she's done quite a bit of public service. In 2004, Cole Lefevre became the first openly LGBTQ plus member of the Idaho legislature. We're having a conversation about land, the love of people, how we all evolve, and queer resistance, all packaged in rural America and in this wonderful guest of ours today. We'll shift gears then, where you're getting to embrace protest. When we get the impression from your memoir that it's very consuming, very orientating to just about everything you're doing. How you're coming out of college and to full adulthood. How do you place that energy? I've already talked about you being a lookout for forest fires and a wilderness ranger, but how did you make your way back to Idaho and into public service?
1: I was not at all willing to leave Idaho. I had fallen in love with the land and the solitude and the beauty and the wildness that I had seen. And so every summer when I wasn't in school, I was working as a fire lookout. So those two things were simultaneous. And so when I finished school, I wanted to go back. And I had trained as a teacher. So I worked in Boise as a teacher and immediately looked for ways to become more engaged in policy and just making the place a little bit, I would say, safer and more respectful of both the wild and just people who don't look like that state legislature, which is super white and super male and super straight.
0: And that brings us to the point that I was talking about the complexity. Those are the stereotypes, not without reason, but you seem to be tasked with somehow making a way for yourself and for others like you. And what was like at the time? What period of time are we talking about? There was some things that made the news in Idaho, referendums, public actions that were taken. But I like you to describe the eventual entree. What was going on around you, and what was going on with you to create some call to justice?
1: In 1994, we, like a lot of Western states, faced some anti-gay referendums, ballot measures. And I happened to get a position as a staff coordinator on one of those. And we won that battle, which I think is surprising to a lot of people for a red state, that we would get enough voters to vote down an anti-gay initiative in 1994.
0: Was that Proposition 1? Some people might know the campaign No One Won.
1: Yep.
0: As in No One Proposition 1.
1: Yeah, in 1994. and I met a lot of really incredible people at that time and became kind of more enmeshed in the activist community there, which is a community that surprised me. There are so many queer people in red states and in rural America who stay and live quiet lives or are deeply involved around a lot of issues. I mean, the people that I got to know worked on many things at once. They worked on the environment. They are the people who would show up at everything because it was a small city then. And
0: what are we talking about as far as small, just to give people an idea?
1: I think we only had like 200,000 people in the whole metro area, maybe 100,000 in the capital city itself. I think that's swollen to near a million now. So, but that also meant you could make a difference.
0: You had success. There was an anti nuclear waste protests. Nuclear waste from Nevada was going to be dumped into Shoshone. The band would be the Nawi, if I'm not mistaken. So nuclear waste was going to be put on First Nations land. And because of protest, which was not only local, but it was international scope, if I'm not mistaken.
1: Yes, and it was the anniversary of Columbus. And so folks were taking the opportunity to gather at the test site, and they came from all over the world because the above ground and below ground nuclear testing was, you know, considered a threat to the whole world. And there had been generations of protests there, and celebrities had been arrested. And I had this group of 10 people, and we did it. We made these flyers to try and say that the site should be converted to solar power and save jobs for the folks working there, but that the nuclear waste testing should end. And we snuck in through a culvert and crossed the desert, headed for the town of Mercury, hoping to post our flyers. But we, like hundreds of others that night, were arrested, caught by Wacken Hut security and their night vision goggles and Humvees. But miraculously, and again, I think I'm one of those people who must just show up in that timing window, but testing did end after that. And while there's discussion in the Trump administration of reviving it, just the beauty of being able to see the impact of something that you participated in, and to just see those numbers of a protest swell to the point that it does make the difference, is a powerful thing to remember. That when we throw our bodies into the cause when others are leading and we show up, it can make that difference.
0: And with that, it makes me wonder about something. People don't pop out of nowhere. They kind of establish themselves, particularly in Idaho. Are there two kinds of people? Maybe I'm simplifying it. Those who are determined to exploit nature and are so grounded in their thinking or their being, and those who want to uphold nature and that's grounded in their thinking and their being. Is it, I, What I'm musing about is, how can you be in the proximity of something so beautiful? And we haven't even gotten to the point about relating to other human beings. We'll get to that. But how can you be so close to the beauty of nature and yet want to ruthlessly exploit it?
1: I think maybe one of the more surprising things is that I live in a small town now, just at the edge of that wilderness area I used to work in. And people here do love the land, but they like to get there on their motors. And the idea that their access has an impact that is negative on that wilderness, that their desire to use a chainsaw or bring a generator has an impact, is uncomfortable, I think. I mean, we all like to think that our way of living on the land is respectful. But I think we all could also look at the ways we disrupt and we could be more respectful. So it's a level of degree. I've had a lot of people ask me if people in Challis, Idaho hate the land and want to destroy it. And I can say pretty unequivocally, no. We've had a really massive threat of having our public lands sold off for development all across the nation. All these public lands, from Forest Service lands to Bureau of Land Management lands, which also are equally as spectacular and wild in their own ways. But the people here don't want to see that happen. They don't want gated communities and mansions by the high lakes or the forests to be cut down. And to me, it's very much like the rest of my work. I would rather take what they do love and use what they do respect as a bridge to try to get us all to work together to make that change.
0: And we'll talk about that bridge, but we're at the halfway point in our show. We're talking to Cole Lefevre. Cole Lefevre is an activist, an award-winning journalist, writer, and importantly, she's spent much of her life in public service, particularly as the first openly LGBTQ+ member of the Idaho legislature. And we're definitely going to be talking about that experience once we come back from these public service announcements that we do here at WPFW. So stick with us, and we'll be back to continue our conversation right after this.
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0: 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And you get the service of more than 100 programmers who bring you jazz and justice music and public affairs. There are plenty of good reasons to support this station. I'm glad several listeners have found that to be the case. I want to give a shout out to my colleagues at Inside Out. That's broadcast on Mondays at 6 p.m. Eastern. Further dealing with LGBTQ+ concerns and issues that involve all of us, not just a particular group. It's all of humanity that we brace here at WPFW. And that's an important point, particularly in these harsh and challenging times. Our guest on We the People is Cole Lefevre. Cole Lefevre, again, is an activist, a journalist, a writer, and we're going to now dive into a little bit of her experience of public service, particularly as she was the first openly queer member of the Idaho legislature. And I don't know if I've done a good job on talking about your evolution of, I'll call it empathy, the reasonableness that you believed that was held in good faith between people to do something constructive for their community. Why did you begin the odyssey? Why, if I'm overlooking something, forgive me, but how did you come about first running for the Idaho House of Representatives and then later on the Senate?
1: I started after we had that win defeating the anti-gay initiative. I started working more closely with the legislature, realizing that in our state, we had no right to public accommodation. We could be refused service in any business. We could be fired from our jobs. We could lose our housing, be denied an education. And I knew that issue, along with a lack of laws addressing hate crimes, were really important. And my mom was an out queer woman who loved jazz and had an incredible jazz collection and was running a cafe with her partner in rural America. It's the place I live now, in Challis. But I really wanted to make a difference and began taking people into the Capitol, high school students and PFLAG parents and all kinds of folks, just to try and educate lawmakers. Well, I began to realize I needed to spend an awful lot more time doing that to make any dent in the lack of understanding that people had. I mean, people sometimes, when we'd walk up to them, the lawmakers in the building would say they'd never met anyone queer. And so there was a lot of room to expand their understanding of the problems that queer people faced in jobs and in living in small communities, especially. So I was encouraged by some folks to run for office. I had an incredible group of people who came together to make that possible. Being a community organizer, as I was, makes it a little easier to run for office. You understand the legwork it takes and the door knocking, the endless door knocking, and unfortunately the fundraising as well. But small donations from people you've worked with, people who know you've done the work, really make a difference. If you've been active in a community, you are going to have a much better chance of running for office and successfully, because people know your track record. I think it's more important what people have done than what, you know, they kind of say they're going to do. So that was helpful. I had worked on all kinds of other issues as well: public transportation, fighting welfare reform, tax policy issues, tax justice, economic justice. So I did run that race and was successful with the help of a really large group of wonderful people. And many of them were people of color as well, because the number of people represented in the legislature was really few at the time. And so my race, just getting some perspectives in there from people who had faced any form of discrimination, was really important. The number of women, the number of people of color, folks of different religious backgrounds. And so we worked together as a community to make sure we began to see more diversity in the voices that were making the laws for our state. That's so essential.
0: Idaho is heavily populated by Latter-day Saints, as well, the commonly referred to as the Mormon Church. And through the history of that state, they had experienced discrimination too, even though they're, I won't say they're a predominating culture, but they're certainly, you correct me if I'm wrong, if not quite a majority, they're definitely a strong segment of the state population.
1: And it's a particularly fascinating situation because LDS folks do missions in other countries, and many have a lot of exposure to being, you know, a minority white person in a population that is, you know, completely different in its religious background or racial background. And I like the fact that that does sometimes broaden their minds. And I, you know, not a real fan of, you know, people trying to force their religion on others, but I had very positive experiences working with a lot of my LDS colleagues in the state house once I was elected. And at this point in time, it's really interesting to see the tension between some of those colleagues who really believed in family and were not necessarily heavily anti-abortion or anti-gay, but really did want to follow their church doctrine, which says that being gay is a sin. They were, I would say, not the type of people to push anti-gay policy. And even to this day, I feel at times provide a moderating force, whereas at one time I saw them as really a difficult block to overcome because they are not only, they were not, at the time I was in there, they slowly became a majority of the Republican Party, which, you know, our legislature is like 13 Democrats and, you know, 90 some Republicans. So I was in a very, very small minority of a small minority in there. And it's interesting to me how quickly I understood my job was to work with Republicans to try to make change. That if I didn't change minds, like hold, you know, pool nights, dinners at my house, get to know my colleagues, nothing was going to change. And I spent 8 years working very, very hard to get close and break through some of the walls and the prejudices and the misunderstandings that existed. And I would say that part, I think the changing minds part went really well. It was the changing votes that became hard.
0: So there's a difference. It's one thing to think or have a privately held conviction or commitment, is another to practice it publicly. I just wanted to line that out. There's several reasons for that. Something that I overlooked is what you share of your life lends testimony to seeing differences with people, but accepting those differences. And again, Idaho is a very white state. It's known for various degrees of whiteness that are not very pleasant, including white supremacy. And it's hard to not be distracted by that, to say the least. But it's another to understand when people say, we don't have a problem. We don't have a problem with this group or that. Or we don't have a problem with gay folks or folks of color or this issue or that. That's the city or that's another part of the country. But I don't want to put you in the hot seat, but that has to be reinforced somehow. That's what I'm wondering about. You can have all the civility you want, but like you said, you were operating in the state legislature, and I'm talking a bit too long, considering I'm croaking here, but you were operating at a time where nationally the sensibility about gay folk was changing toward a positive direction. But as we know, as I know as a black person, you can have a national law, but it doesn't change your on-the-ground experiences when you're in a store, when you're being served or not served, where you want to live, what kind of job you have, and so on and so forth. Do you have any further explanation? I prattled a little bit too long, but how is such a system preserved, quite frankly?
1: My experience is that individuals may break through their prejudices or may change their hearts towards something, but that churches and political parties can be incredibly forceful factors in how they're willing to vote. And when I was in the legislature, I know that the LDS Church had a very, very strong opinion about whether marriage between a man and woman should occur. And they saw passing rights to public accommodation, employment, and housing as the camel's nose under the tent, they'd say, or the slippery slope. So they just blocked everything. Now, while people may change in the presence of real human relationships, they, you know, may understand that their prejudices are wrong, they have to interact with people on a really face-to-face basis for that to become powerful enough for them to really stand up. And even then, if they're pushing against, if they're an elected official and they're pushing against a political party that says, you vote that way and we are going to run somebody against you in the primary, that's unfortunately very powerful. But the most beautiful thing you see are those people who say, that's okay. I'll serve the one term. I'll do the right thing. What you are pushing here is wrong, and I won't stand for it, and I won't be part of it. And we need a lot more of that political courage here right now, because our legislature for the longest time felt like it was on the verge of, and our whole state felt like it was on the verge of putting white supremacy behind it. We had destroyed Richard Butler's compound on in the northern part of the state, and those folks had dispersed. The idea of, you know, being overtly racist was despicable and publicly said to be despicable. And now we see these people entering the legislature, these people moving into our state in masses who have come here specifically because it is pretty white in a lot of places in the North. And those attitudes in the North are rising again. And I have been so deeply concerned about the trajectory of our state. But I will say something. We had a primary election last week where five of the eight of those leaders of that in the legislature lost their seats. Five of the eight were taken out by more moderate Republicans who are not white nationalists. And I cannot say how meaningful that is to me and to hundreds of thousands of us here in the state who are done with them taking over our legislature and our communities.
0: So I'm mindful that we're running out of time. To achieve much in a political process, sometimes you play by the rules, but in every day and age, there comes a point where there are no rules, or better put, there's not an exercise of empathy, of goodwill, of reasoning with each other. What brought you to protest? What brought you to civil disobedience, and how did it show up while you were in the legislature?
1: Well, they wouldn't even give us a hearing on a bill to include four words, sexual orientation, comma, gender identity, in our state human and civil rights laws. Wouldn't even listen to stories. And that went on for about 5 years where they wouldn't even put the bill up for the community to testify on.
0: So what were you asking for? Just to make it clear to our audience, because one group of people would say there were laws in the books, gay and queer people are protected, and that you found out that you didn't find out, you lived out that that wasn't the case.
1: My colleagues even thought there were federal protections for LGBTQ people, but there weren't, and it was important to educate them on that. To this day, in Idaho, we have no right to public accommodation right now, you know, and nobody is enforcing any kind of federal case law. But in 2012, we realized we had to make the world look and make our state look at what was happening in the legislature and educate people. So we began with a sticky note campaign, which believe it or not, is a violation of the rules of the House and Senate, is to put affix any item to the windows or the doors of the building. And of course they made it policy that we would be banished or arrested if we did. And so
0: on officials' doors or the chamber or committee rooms or what have you?
1: All of the above. We started with one committee room, and the next year we did the entire Capitol, all the glass windows of the doors, and thousands of people came to post the notes, and we got notes from every town in the state, and those were put in the Capitol building where they couldn't fail to see them. So people were able to testify on these little squares of paper, and yet we would post them, we'd stick them up there, and the security would come and take them down. So we'd post more and more. That went on for another year, and still no hearing. They had.
0: You were asking, given Idaho's laws, to add four words. So this was the Add the Words campaign.
1: Yes.
0: And can you explain to the listeners what that meant? What were you trying to do?
1: So Add the Words was a phrase we used in 2011 and 2012 to just say, we're asking for passage of a law that includes sexual orientation and gender identity in the existing human and civil rights laws of the state. Just add those four words and say in law that discrimination is wrong. And the sitting leaders of the House and Senate refused. And even after thousands of people testified on pieces of you know, paper stuck to windows, they wouldn't do it.
0: And their testimony attested to homelessness, suicide, jobs, being fired from jobs, not being able to use certain stores. Did I miss anything?
1: Evictions. A friend of mine who's was a trans librarian here in Chalice was fired. And all across the state, law enforcement officers, people in all kinds of different professions were afraid to come out, were afraid they'd slip in a conversation at work. That's still true to this day because no one enforces that and no one will here. But in the face of that, I realized I couldn't stay and be part of a legislature that was cutting services for people with disabilities, refusing to stop forms of discrimination they knew were going on, wouldn't fund schools, wouldn't fund mental health and substance abuse treatment. It was a little bit too devastating after 8 years to stay and be part of that. And when I served, I very much used the term we. When we passed a law, even if I voted no, we passed that law. I was part of the body that passed the law. And it is soul-wrenching to be part of a body that does great harm, that attempts to drive people from the state with policy that is cruel and terrorizing. So I left and knew I had to come back and make it so that what they were doing wasn't invisible, that more people could see what was happening in those chambers and how their refusal was impacting beautiful people.
0: Well, the price you paid and the price that these people paid, your colleagues, were multiple arrests and a social sanction, to say the least. I'm mindful that we just have a few minutes in the remainder of our show. You know, public service, your service, and the sacrifice of others who protest comes at great cost. What do you think the future holds? Do you think these efforts have secured any traction, any grounding for a better future?
1: I feel very strongly that we do have a duty to disobey unjust laws, that no one should stand alone in disobeying or making a spectacle of an unjust law, that when some are targeted for harm, we all have to stand up with them. And I have been fortunate enough to have hundreds of people stand with me for LGBTQ rights in Idaho, and to see the eyes of the world turn towards those lawmakers who refused to help. I think this time now calls for that more than any time in my lifetime. And our silence and our waiting for someone to call for action, I think, is difficult for all of us. It's going to have to come.
0: And thankfully, you weren't alone. You had support. I will be frank, from what I know of your memoir, you've paid a price. But it's a commitment we all need to make, I guess. So, Cole Lefavor, I thank you. Again, the author of In the Arms of Mountains, a memoir of land, love, and queer resistance in rural America. Thank you for spending the hour with us talking about a special part of our country, quite frankly, and to even offer some hope that needful change will come. I thank you for being with us.
1: Thank you, David. It's really been a pleasure.
0: All right. My thanks to Brian Bernard, our engineer at the News and Public Affairs Department of WPFW. And most importantly, if you can hear through my creaking voice, you, the listener, are greatly appreciated. Thank you for supporting this show and WPFW. Coming up next, don't forget the blues with Clarence the Bluesman Turner at 1 o'clock Africa Now with Moise Mutale. Thank you for listening and take care.

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0: Now somebody tell me where I can go cash in all this fame.
1: Yes, indeed. Yes, indeed. Y'all heard that song, Fame and Fortune. I can't do nothing with all this fame. Trying to cash it in. Y'all listening to me. Yep. Clarence the BMT on 89.3 here in the DMV. Oh, man, I got the blues. I got the blues. I got the blues. But, you know, it's not always a bad thing. For me, it's always uplifting and motivational, if you so to say. It's therapeutic, like I always say, because, you know, when you get to recite some things, especially through songs that are on your mind, there's a lot of blues songs out there that talk about, you know, politics and social and economic and all that stuff, all these behavioral things that we deal with here in this, on this planet. I ain't gonna say in this place, on this planet, you know, I mean, people. Anyway, y'all ain't come to hear me talk about all that stuff right now, but I will say that, you know, I have some strong feelings about some things. And one of the strong things that I really have going on is the way people treat people. You know, including myself sometimes, you know. Sometimes we got to check our own selves about the way we treat people. But if we take away all the, you know, for the lack of better words, prefixes, like things like black people and white people and gay and lesbian people and, you know, rich people and poor people, if you take off all the stuff in front of it and just look at people, maybe we can solve, you know, and respect us as people, one another as people, maybe we can solve a lot of these issues and problems that we have. But that's even a deeper, longer, and stronger conversation that most people are not really willing to have. Anyway, enough said about that. Let's play some blues for y'all.

Yeah. I'm telling you, I'm trying to play some music here for y'all. Oh, let's see. I started that set off with none other than Clarence the Blues Man turned to listening to Fame and Fortune. Then played Scott Ramage, Rise Up. You know, y'all got to, you got to rise up. We got to rise up. What else I played? I played Walk That Walk. That was the Nighthawks. Followed by Mark Winter's Blues Warriors, Diamonds at Your Feet. Yeah. And that last verse, if it was me and all the power was in my hands. Yeah, if it was me and all the power was in my hands, the homeless, all the homeless would have shelter. All the hungry would eat. All the children will be protected. And each and every one of us will be loved. If the power, if all the power was in my hand. And yes, indeed. Yes, indeed. It's blues time, y'all. It's blues time. Digging the blues.

0: Hi, I'm Elliot, and here's this week's Live Blues Calendar. Wednesday, May 27th, Daryl Davis and Seth Keibel are at Keystone Corner, Baltimore, Maryland at 7. Friday, May 29th, the Gail Herod Band is at the Vine on Main in Patapsco Distilling, Sykesville, Maryland at 6. The Roustabouts are at the VFW 350 Hell's Bottom at Tacoma Park, Maryland, 7 p.m. Fast Eddie and the Slowpokes are at Streetcar 82, Hyattsville, Maryland at 7. Robert Lighthouse is at Archie's Barbershop, Hyattsville, Maryland at 8. And Bat Influence is at JoJo's, Frederick, Maryland at 9. Saturday, May 30th, Fast Eddie and the Slowpokes are at Columbia Island Marina, Arlington, Virginia at 5. Bad Influence is at Red's Table, Reston, Virginia at 8. And Linwood Taylor and Still Standing are at Bucket's Bar and Grill, Lusby, Maryland at 8. Looking ahead to next Monday, June 1st, the Nighthawks are at the Blue Monday Blues Show, Westminster Church, Southwest DC at 6. And Wolf's Blues Show and Sit and Jam with Linwood Taylor is at Hank Deedle's Tavern, Rockville, Maryland at 7. If you have any future blues shows you'd like to submit, go to the website bluesandrootsmusic.com. On the main menu, select live shows and then submit event. Fill out the details and then submit it. Live blues shows are also listed there under live shows, going out as far as people have submitted them to date. Now get out and enjoy some live blues.
1: Y'all heard Elliot. Yep, get out and support. Support live blues, y'all. That's the best way to keep it alive. Get out there and support it. Because blues, as long as you got people, blues going to be alive, y'all. I can guarantee that. Guarantee it. Not long ago, and I'm glad I got the opportunity to see this person several times. Gentleman by the name of Clarence Carter passed away. And, I didn't really get to mention it or anything like that. So what I'm going to do is play this song right here. It's a really cool song. Clarence Carter, y'all. Rest easy. Rest easy, sir.
2: I was born and raised down in Alabama on a farm way back up in the woods. I was so ragged that folks used to call me Patches. Papa used to tease me about it, 'cause deep down inside he was hurt 'cause he'd done all he

Yes, indeed. Take Me to the River. That's Sil Johnson. Before that, B.B. King, The Thrill Is Gone. And then Plan for Change, Better Man. That was Keb Moe. Albert King, Born Under a Bad Sign. Clarence Carter, Patches. Sonny Boy Williamson, with Help Me. Little Walter, with Last Night. Mark Mewman Massey with Plastic Flowers. Y'all, that was a pretty much a rundown of music I played over the period. Y'all heard me talk about the, well, let me go ahead and say the first four to start at the top of the hour off with Clarence the Blues Man Turner, Fame and Fortune, followed by Rise Up and Scott Remiger. The Nighthawks with Walk That Walk, and then Mark Winters, Blues Warriors, Diamonds at Your Feet. Y'all, it's about that time. It's about that time for me to get out of here. The time is always now. Yesterday won't happen again, and we don't know what tomorrow will bring. So do it now. Tell the people you love that you love them. Do it now. Pick up the phone. You can do it now. And not only tell them, but show them as well. Tell them now why they can receive it and why you can deliver it. Love is our most powerful emotion. The more we use it, the stronger it gets. And we need a whole lots of loving right now. Before I actually do leave, I want to leave you with this thought. You know, I think about a lot of things, and sometimes I'm all over the place, and sometimes I'm right on point. But I want to say this, and I hope you hear me. There are quite a few super rich people in this world, around the globe. And I don't know if y'all know, but I did some math and some arithmetic, and I came up with this conclusion, is that something I said earlier about having all the power to feed everyone and clothe everyone, house everyone, and make sure everyone is healthy and strong and live a happy, safe, and prosperous life. There are enough rich people in this world who can take care of that and still be the richest people in the world. Now, I don't know about y'all, but I looked at the numbers, and the numbers don't lie. So all this poverty and all this stuff that we're dealing with people basically wanting to have the ability to not just live, but thrive. Not just survive, but thrive. You know, and for those of you who love to quote the Bible, you know, the Bible tells you that, you know, the wealthy can take care of the poor. You know, but I don't think y'all believe that. Because if you do, you would practice it. Anyway, Clarence the Blues Man Turner, I got to get out of here, y'all. Y'all spread the love, share the love, tell people now that you love them, because you don't know what tomorrow's going to bring. Do it now. I love you. I love you. I love you. A special love and shout out going to Mr. Jesse, the Jazz Man, and Henrietta. I love y'all. Take care. Enjoy your week.

Welcome to the show. I'm Weezo Muntali. The music in the background is Africa Unite by Bob Marley and the Wailers. Today, Africa Now goes into its archive to commemorate Africa Liberation Day, which is commemorated yearly on May 25th, which was 2 days ago on Monday. Africa Now goes into its archive to commemorate this special occasion with speeches by activists of the Pan-African and African Liberation Movements. The speeches occurred during 2 days of various activities in May 1974, May 24th and May 25th in Washington, D.C. to commemorate African Liberation Day. The program of the two-day session included panel discussions at Howard University, marches and demonstrations, including one to the White House, and a festival at Malcolm X Park. The organizers of the event was the African Liberation Support Committee, and the aim of the program was to express solidarity of the liberation struggle of the African people on the continent and globally. Today we feature portions of speeches during the activities. First, we begin with poet and activist and an at-large member of the African Liberation Day Support Committee, Imamu Amiri Baraka, and he's followed by Saladin Muhammad of the African People's Party. That speech will be followed by a portion of a speech by Kwame Ture of the All African People's Revolutionary Party during a panel discussion. The two-day session to commemorate African Liberation Day in May 1974, organized by the African Liberation Support Committee, is available in Howard University's digital Howard website at dh.howard.edu/IAH_ALC74/. The material was made possible through a generous donation and support of longtime activist Dr. Abdul Al Kalmat of the African Liberation Support Committee, whom we have featured on our show. The footage was filmed for the Howard University Institute for the Arts and Humanities by the late Mr. Harold Burke.

0: Our first speaker will be Brother Imamu Baraka, who has been on the Executive Committee of African Liberation Support Committee since its inception, is the Chairman of the Congress of African People. I don't think I need to say much more in the way of introduction to him. Brother Imamu Amiri Baraka. Thank you. Glad to see so many people here today. A lot of people said that we would be able to see more black people get together like this, like we did in 72, 73. But I think that from the kind of crowd that we see here today, we see more and more that the focus of political activism is growing a little sharper. Although I would like to say I still, from the aroma in the air, you know what they say, the weed of crime bears bitter fruit. Some of y'all getting so high you don't even know where you at. But when you come down, it's still gonna be the same place. But I'd like to say a little bit about what we are trying to do. Trying to bring together with the African Liberation Support Committee and Black United Front, Progressive Black United Front, to support the liberation movements on the continent of Africa, but also to begin to connect the movement here in North America. That is to begin to show the relationship between the Black Liberation Movement here in North America and the struggles that are going on in the West Indies and the continent of Africa, indeed, everywhere black people are. Usually our problem in our struggle is that we lack the vehicles of struggle. We lack the vehicles of struggle usually because we have incorrect understanding of what the struggle is about. We don't have usually a correct ideology. Our ideology is usually bits and pieces of anything anyone has ever said to us. Bits of our bad education, bits of whatever kind of psychological oppression that we're going through. But we never sit down unless we are in some organized circumstance to begin to put together a clear ideology that will tell us what is our condition, who we are, and what we have to do to change it. African Liberation Support Committee is beginning to bring together diverse organizations, diverse political tendencies, but throughout those tendencies, there can be found first a tendency towards revolutionary nationalism. That is, here in North America and all over the world, we as black people, as Africans, suffer from racial oppression, from racism. From the time that capitalism expanded into Africa, from the time of the slave trade, taking those 100 million Africans out of Africa, to the time when, at the end of the 19th century, they sat down in Berlin and divided Africa and the rest of the world and began the imperialist development. So the force of racism has developed in the world. And many people think that racism just floats around in the air. They can never tell you where racism comes from. But racism comes from the fact of slavery. Racism comes from the fact of the colonialization, the colonization of Africa. And you cannot talk about the development of Europe. You cannot talk about the development of America. You cannot talk about the Industrial Revolution. You cannot talk about modern capitalist technology unless you are talking about slavery, unless you are talking about the colonization of Africa. When you try to put together an ideology, you have to understand first, how did you get here? And since you got here, what has happened to you? Because you're not the same thing you was when you were on the continent, but one thing that keeps us in one particular relationship to this world is the fact that we are African people. But we are African people here in North America. We're African people who have undergone a great many changes. One of the things that we have learned, brothers and sisters, being Africans in North America, is that we must always, at base, put together independent political movements. even though we must not be so reactionary as to say we won't work with this group or we won't work with that group. We should be willing to work with anybody who is against racism and who is against imperialism, because finally those are the enemies of everybody in the world. But at the same time, we have to put together independent movements that can work and struggle around the priorities of our people in America, in the West Indies, and on the continent of Africa. The time of the Revolutionary War, people told us they wanted to free themselves from British mercantilism. George Washington and Thomas Jefferson and the rest of them folks, and we went for it. We helped them drive the British out of America because they told us they would free us. I think they was giving out $50 at that time. We went for it, drove the British out, but we got drove back on the land. Civil War came. The northern industrial capitalists was trying to whip the southerners, trying to take control of the economy. Monopolies were forming. The banks were getting ready to rip off America. So they came to black people and they said, look, if you will help us beat these southerners, if you will help us beat these southerners, we will give you 40 acres and a mule. In other words, they was going to say it was a socialist revolution. They was going to give us the means of production. They was going to give us 40 acres and a mule. So we went for it. We beat the southerners. We destroyed them. But what happened? We did not put together independent political movements to struggle after the North had made their deal with the South. And when the North made their deal with the South, after we got rid of our militias, after they pulled the northern troops out, then they brought in the Ku Klux Klan and the Knights of the White Camellia and the Pale Faces, and they destroyed the Reconstruction governments. All them first Negro congressmen and first Negro senators, they lynched them, they drove them out of those state assemblies, and they drove us back into slavery, and they call that the redemption of the South. Because we had no independent political movements, we had not put together the independent black political movements, no black united fronts, no revolutionary political parties. We were willing to make coalitions without first having an organized political instrument to make coalitions with. We have, every time we have tried to make coalitions without first consolidating our base, we have been ripped off. But now we understand. We are no longer the American peasant. We are no longer the Afro-American peasant. Imperialism brought us to the North to fight this war. Imperialism brought us to the North and made us a working class. Imperialism brought us to the North and put us in its factories. Imperialism brought us to the North when it wanted to rip off Puerto Rico, when it wanted to rip off Cuba, when it wanted to rip off the Philippines. And imperialism brought us to the North so that when the international capitalists fell out after they had divided Africa, when they had a falling out and they wanted to kill each other, then they inducted us into their army to make the world safe for democracy, and they call that World War I. We are changed. We are in the North. We are industrial people. We are urban people. During the 30s, people had been influenced by the Russian Revolution and the creation of the first socialist state. And whatever anybody tells you, the only thing finally that will solve our problems is a revolution. I know everybody knows that. Everybody here certainly knows that. You must know that. But we went for that in the 30s. And instead of a revolution, what do we get? We got the UAW. We got the AFL-CIO. We got a lot of backward trade unions. And you can barely tell the difference now between the United Auto Workers and General Motors. Ain't too much difference between the trade union and the capitalists, because they both represent the same interests. They are both racist. They are both capitalists. They both objectively represent the interests of international imperialism.
1: Assalamu alaikum. I will attempt to be very brief. And Brother Sufu will make a more in-depth and a historical analysis of what we are attempting to say. First, we want to attempt to deal with the question of imperialism and the question of racism. We think that it's very, very key for us to ask ourselves, how do we deal with those questions? Do we deal with those questions as an oppressed class in the United States? I mean, do we deal with those questions as oppressed United States citizens? Or do we deal with the question of imperialism as a colonialized nation? Now, I think we must understand that if we deal with it as a colonialized nation, then it will be a qualitative difference. Our answer will be qualitatively different from the answer that we will get if we dealt with it as an oppressed minority, American citizens. I think many times brothers and sisters talk about national liberation. I think African people historically, who have always had a horizontal relationship, not a vertical relationship, a horizontal relationship to the oppressor nation, you know, not an upright relationship, not a vertical relationship, but a horizontal relationship. We have to ask ourselves, you know, did brothers and sisters participate in the struggle historically because they saw themselves as being some kind of oppressed class? Were we duped into believing that? As Queen Mother used to say, was the making of a Negro, you understand, the converting us from being a colonialized nation into being American Negroes, thinking that a primary kind of diction is a class kind of diction? We must understand that we are a legitimate nation, that there's a cultural kind of diction that is never ending, a cultural kind of diction that clearly distinguishes the two types of workers that exist in the United States today. Are we black workers a part of the United States or the oppressor nation? Or are we a colonized nation in which the oppressor nation attempts to reap super profits from? And we have to ask ourselves that. We have to ask ourselves, what does national liberation mean to us? Is that a radical term for assimilation? Does it mean that we're going to fight hard to be an equal part, you understand, of this culturally backward society? I mean, are we fighting, you understand, to legitimize ourselves, you know, as African Americans? Are we trying to be African Americans? Or are we struggling for the independence, the total liberation of African people? We have to ask ourselves that, brothers and sisters. We have to ask ourselves. Now, when we deal with the question of imperialism and racism, when we deal with the question of imperialism and racism, if we don't understand the nature of our historical oppression, then it will manifest itself in our tactics, and we will begin to make premature alliances. You understand? We will make alliances for reasons, you understand, not clearly understood, you understand, as an oppressed people, as an oppressed nation, as a colonized nation. Many times, you will find brothers and sisters who recognize that we have a race-class contradiction. It's a race-class problem. And when scientific nastiness begin to deal with the economic contradiction, many times the left will co-opt that because you have brothers and sisters who don't understand historical materialism trying to deal with dialectical materialism. And we must understand that we will not know the social laws, you understand, that govern the actions of our people unless we understand historically what our people went through. When we deal with the question that Shockley talked about, an inferior people, any time that he dehumanized us, he can talk about an inferior nation because he programmed our nation. Can we understand that? He programmed our nation. Now we must raise the national consciousness of our people so that defeatism, so that inferiority complex, so that I have to be an American or I am not human kind of mentality can be totally erased from their minds. We must understand that. That you find brothers and sisters, when they struggle and deal with the question, you know, of the contradiction, you know, in the schools, the contradiction in the plants, you understand, the whole economic and social contradiction in this country, are we striving to legitimize the United States and to say that now, because we have assimilated into it, then the imperialism that exists on the continent is now more humanistic? If we say that we have been the most oppressed, that we have been culturally castrated, and if we struggle to be a part, African Americans, of that international oppressive system, then we will further legitimize the exploitation of brothers and sisters in Africa. We will legitimize that because we will say that we have lost the most and we still see that we can be a part of it. We have lost the most. We have lost over 100 million brothers and sisters. And is our struggle to legitimize it? I mean, has the social and the cultural contradiction been seeped so deeply into even his economic institutions that in this period, the primary contradiction is a racial contradiction? I mean, don't African people think that it's an honor to get promoted to boss in this society? Not because we have no typical bourgeois class, but because we have been dehumanized and we think that our objective, you understand, is to be a part of the God race, the God nation. Can we understand that? A brother said that we were the most privileged slave in the world, that we are the only slaves who can have Cadillacs and television, that we the only slaves can walk around with diplomas, doctors, that we the only slaves, you understand, that they will give us some kind of title to some kind of business, but we don't control the means of production. Let us ask ourselves, what does the means of production mean to a colonized nation, and what does the means of production mean to a black American? What does it mean? What does it mean? I mean, if we say that there's a social contradiction, what do we mean by a social contradiction? If we talk about national liberation, is it a geopolitical definition? I mean, can we clearly see that we must see what our nation is, see the distinction between our nation and the oppressing nation? I mean, do we continue to delegitimize, the rebellions that is taking place? I'm not talking about whether they were organized or not. I'm saying that they reflect, you understand, the dissatisfaction, you understand, of a colonized nation. They reflected, you understand, ill treatment. They reflected, you understand, a continued resistance, not of no economically exploited class, but a colonized and culturally castrated people, a nation. Now we got to be very clear on this, brothers and sisters. When we deal with the question of national liberation and the class struggle, we say that it can go on synonymously. We say, one, that our struggle for national liberation, we, while being in the citadel, being in the base, the material base for imperialism, for monopoly capitalism, that the less the oppressor nation, you understand, receives from the African colony, the harder he will have to come down on the so-called white proletariat. Can we understand that? When he comes down very, very hard on the white workers, then we will precipitate the class struggle that's taking place, not in our nation, but in the oppressor nation. We're not saying that there's no class contradiction within the United States, but we say that our primary concern is a struggle for national liberation, that we got to deal with a universal principle. Malcolm said, get your backyard together. He meant consolidate. He meant when you deal with the questions of alliances and coalitions, you must deal from a position of strength and not from a position of weakness. We go around making alliances with people. We haven't even consolidated no base in the African continent. Haven't even consolidated no base. Many of us think that because we organize cadres on the campus that we got a base. We ain't got no base. We have to understand that. When we talk about going inside the factories, are we having brothers and sisters to struggle around our national interests or some class interests? We have to ask ourselves, when we talk about better education, are we talking about the principle of better education or do we want better United States education? We're talking about a national question, brothers and sisters. If we talk about better housing, or we talk about better United States housing, or better housing as a nation. See, we have to ask ourselves that. Anytime we engage into any level of organizing and mobilizing our people, it must reflect a national concern. When we deal with the question of a cultural revolution, let's understand that African people need a cultural revolution. There gotta be a distinction, a line of distinction, qualitatively drawn between what we mean as a colonized nation, between the working class and what the oppressor means. What the oppressor means. When we deal with the question of the means of production, when we talk about controlling the institutions and not controlling the means of production, what do we mean, brothers and sisters? What do we mean? You know, we don't want to control, you know, the Board of Education and still be controlled by monopoly capitalism in this country. We don't want to be a part of DuPont. He is our enemy. Racism is neocolonialism. That we must deal with the question when African people begin to wake up and realize that they're a nation and that historically that this country has not served in the best interest of this colonized nation, that we're going to move to another point qualitatively. We're going to move to another point that you will have brothers and sisters who may not be social theoreticians who will have political consciousness. See, brothers and sisters think that because you are theoretically articulate that you are politically developed. Well, I know some brothers and sisters who will use their money, who will shelter brothers and sisters in their houses, who will use their cars, who will use their telephones. That must be political consciousness. But I know some brothers and sisters who are so theoretically astute, who have all the statistics, and they won't give up no bread to help a brother get out on bail. You know, they won't shelter a brother or a sister. You know, now what is political consciousness? What is national consciousness? What is national liberation? I think Brother Sufu, being older than I, you know, his analysis possibly being more keener than mine, and me still being a student, you know, a student of struggle, evolving from struggle, from day-to-day activities, you understand, with some kind of concrete theory. We don't profess to have the total solution, but we must say that anytime you make a demand, you understand, or anytime you have a consequence and you don't make no demand, then that's criminal. That you have all kinds of things jumping off all over the world, but there's no demands being made. And the only demand, you understand, that's being made in this period, you understand, is to change the American structure so that we can be a part of that. And I say that as Pan-African nationalists, our objective is not to be a part of that. I want you to attempt to bring on Brother Sufu, and I say attempt to bring him on because he's been on. The brother is in his 70s, numerically. I think that the brother has went through different stages of struggle and has evolved with a more dialectical kind of understanding, you know, of our present situation. And I think that many of what appears to be the emotional concerns of brothers and sisters, if we were really scientific, we could put them together and they will actually reflect a national sentiment. They will reflect a national sentiment because we don't project any kind of national effort. We will always say that brothers and sisters are adventuristic. The reason why our brothers and sisters are adventuristic when they talk about national liberation is because the media, you understand, has conditioned us how to respond to certain kinds of action. Has taught us to respond to certain kinds of action. Now, tactically, we may disagree with many brothers and sisters, but if we asked ourselves what has been the sentiment behind all of maybe those incorrect tactics, but what has even, you understand, provoked them to do anything, we must ask ourselves. And to attempt to answer that, I would attempt to bring on Brother Sufu. I'll say salamu alaikum.
2: A Black Lives for Peace delegation attended PASAI, the Pan-Africanism Summit Against Imperialism in Nairobi, Kenya, which brought together activists, intellectuals, trade unionists, students, and anti-imperialist organizers from Kenya and internationally for a simultaneous counter-summit against the Africa Forward Summit, also known as France-Africa Summit. On May 12th, Kenyan police brutally repressed a protest that was the culmination of PASAI with tear gas, beatings, and arrests. On Saturday, May 30th, from 11 a.m. to 1 p.m., the Black Lions for Peace will hold the webinar Resisting the Imperialist Plunder in Africa, Kenya Delegation Report Back on Pasai, a report and discussion about the way forward for Kenya and all of Africa struggling against the ravages of neocolonialism. More information and registration can be found on blackallianceforpeace.com. 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
3: Today, African Hour goes into its archive to commemorate African Liberation Day, which was 2 days ago, May 25th. African Hour goes into its archive to commemorate this special occasion with speeches by activists of the Pan-African and African Liberation Movements. The speeches occurred during 2 days of various activities in May 1974. In the first half of the show, you heard poet and activist and an at-large member of the African Liberation Day Support Committee, Amiri Baraka, and he was followed by Saladin Muhammad of the African People's Party. And now you're going to hear a portion of a speech by Kwame Ture of the All African People's Revolutionary Party during the panel discussion. The music in the background is Freedom Suite by Sonny Rollins. And we play that remembering Sonny Rollins, who joined the Ancestors 2 days ago on May 25th. 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Now back to the special commemoration of African Liberation Day with a speech by Kwame Ture.
4: My brothers and my sisters, good afternoon. I apologize to you for being late. Unfortunately, yesterday was the only free day we had, and our brothers, the red man, called on us and asked us to come to Minnesota. They had to go. Our baggage got crossed. I didn't get into D.C. until early this morning, and I hadn't changed my clothes in 2 days. I had to try and collect my baggage and go home and take a shower. I apologize for being late. It is not the tendency of our party to ever be late, recognizing that we're revolutionaries, we must always be on time, but also I'm sure you know as revolutionaries, sometimes there are forces which we cannot control. And what we must seek to do is out of the most negative, make something positive. Well, something positive did happen, incidentally, even though I was late last night. This morning, about 4:30 in the morning, I was at the Detroit airport, and I saw Brother Muhammad Ali, and that's positive. That's showing up positive. I want to thank the African Liberation Support Committee on behalf of the All African People's Revolutionary Party for inviting us to come and speak before you. We take this gesture as a gesture of genuine solidarity, a gesture of genuine brotherhood, which must exist inside our community in order for us to understand what each other is saying. On that behalf, I would like to particularly thank Brother Imamu Baraka, a showing off struggler for black people. I would like to thank Brother Owusu Saduki, a showing off warrior for black people. And our party will also like to thank Brother Gene Locke, Brother Juhulu Gene Locke. We want to thank you not only for the invitation which you extended to us and the genuine show of brotherhood, but we want to thank you for the struggle you've been waging on behalf of our people scattered all over the world. Brother Baraka, we know him well. We must know him because he's our history now. We know him since Harlem with the Black Spirit House. We saw his turn and his uncompromising principles as he moved forward, constantly pushing on behalf of his people. We saw him put down the pen and pick up organizing and pick up the pen and carry on the pen and carry on organizing at the same time. It's not an easy task for any revolutionary. Brother Owusu Saduki, we thank. We thank him properly. We thank him properly. It is he who has been the leader of the African Liberation Support Committee. It is he who has been the driving force of the committee. It is he who has been mobilizing and channeling the nationalist feelings of black people in America properly. Black people owe him a great deal of thanks. You must understand properly what we're doing. If we don't have correct interpretation, we will think that we're not moving forward. Brother Owusu called a demonstration in Washington, D.C. 2 years ago and had 30,000 black people present all around the question of Africa. Understanding this will show you how properly our people are moving. The effect of this march was so powerful that the white press didn't even mention it. Once again, believing that if they don't recognize something, it does not exist. Stupidity, arrogance. Arrogance. All right, I want to begin today by telling you some good news. Some good news. Now, we see this as an exchange of dialogue now. We come here to be brothers, to reason with each other, to understand what the problems are, because all of us are struggling to find the proper and correct path to the liberation of our people. That's the only thing that we want to do. We're not concerned with who said it or what said it. The question is it the correct way? Is it the correct way? President Sekou Touré reminds us that revolution knows no sentimentality. It is based on ice-cold scientific reality. As is said in our community, what it is, is what it is. What it is what it is. President Ahmed Sekou Touré, a warrior for Africa, strategist of the African Revolution, says that imperialism, you will find your grave in Africa. He is correct. Not only does Ahmed Sekou Touré say it, but Chairman Mao Zedong, in his address to the Afro-American community in April 16, 1968, had this to say. The evil system of colonialism and imperialism arose and throve with the enslavement of Negroes and will surely come to its end with the complete emancipation of the black people. Mao Zedong is correct. Mao Zedong is correct. It is a black man who is going to destroy imperialism. It is Africa that is going to bury imperialism. Yes, it is. Yes, it is. Africa is not going to bury imperialism just because Africa is the home of the black man. Africa will bury imperialism because of the crucial position that it plays in world struggle. Yes. Africa, being the richest continent on the face of the earth, is the continent which sure enough gave birth to capitalism. We can properly say that it is Africa's wealth and Africa's labor that built Europe and America. Once Africa's wealth and Africa's labor is channeled for the benefit of Africa and her scattered children, Africa will take a leap into the world which will bring the rest of the world along with it.
5: Yes. We speak a fact now. If you don't have a correct interpretation of your history, it will make you appear as if your people are not moving anywhere. If you don't have a correct and proper interpretation of history, you'll be turned around. The Chinese have a very beautiful statement. Of course, you know I'm an Nkrumist. Nkrumah says that thought without action is empty. He says action without thought is blind. Revolutions, says he, are made by men who think as men of actions and act as men of thoughts. The Chinese put it a little bit tighter. The Chinese say, no participation, no right to observation. All of us are struggling in our own little way to help and bring together our people. All of us are struggling to help bring the revolution that's going to bring Shauna socialism to the world. And while all of us struggle to do this, at least we must have some common understanding. If a man is not participating in the struggle, if he has no history of struggle, he has no right to speak of struggle. This is absolutely necessary. If you don't understand it, you don't understand revolution. Each thing has its own internal dynamism. Each thing has its own contradiction, and it is its conflict with its own internal contradiction that produces change. Thus a man standing on the outside cannot observe those contradictions. It is only a man on the inside who's feeling the weight of those contradictions that can speak properly to it. Right. Unless I understand it properly. If you don't understand it properly, people will be interpreting the history and they've never struggled. They've never participated. Of course, America, being a capitalist country, confuses us so much that sometimes we think that the participant can't observe. We're told that he is not objective. And the only objective one is the one who's not participating. Nonsense. Clear and proper nonsense. As organizers in the black community, our party would like to share with you an experience. If you're organizing in your community constantly, 24 hours a day, and a brother comes to you to give you some advice and he's not organizing, pay no attention to him. As a matter of fact, encourage him to organize with you. Say to him, my brother, please come and put your theory into practice in the black community. Let us see together how it will work. The only task of revolution is grounded in concrete reality. Many people a few years ago thought the world was flat. They sure enough did. They thought it and thought it and thought it, but their thoughting and thoughting and thoughting did not make the world flat. The world was round, always has been round, and will only be proven round when it's proven in concrete reality. Because all theories must be applied to concrete reality and must be put into proper practice. We are Nkrumists, that's our ideology. Our objective is Pan-Africanism. We define Pan-Africanism as the total liberation and unification of Africa under scientific socialism. We understand that when this objective is achieved, the black man will be free all over the world and Africa will play a powerful force in world socialist revolution. The question that we have before us is not a question of the class struggle. Any serious revolutionary knows the class struggle is the motivating struggle, is the major struggle. That's not the question. The question before us is the question of what is the role of nationalism and what phase has the African Revolution now entered? I tell you that the only question before the black community today is the question of nationalism. That is the only question. Anyone who interprets properly the history of his people knows that black people have been the vanguard of any serious anti-capitalist struggle in America. Anybody knows that? History is known in its concrete reality. If we study properly the forces in this country, we will see that black people have been that force. They've had no choice to be that force because they've been at the bottom of the ladder. Yes. We know the evil system of capitalism. The black man knows it better than any other man in the world. Better. We know this vicious system seeks to take from the laborers their fruits of their labor. We know that. We know its viciousness is to be found in the fact that those who labor do not labor. We know that. We must know that. We have suffered the worst form capitalism has ever taken, slavery. Under this brutal imperialism, not even did we get a dollar down or a dollar a week. All of our labor went to the profits of white slaveholders. We know the system of capitalism. The black man has lived it. The black man is the most victimized, vicious victim of capitalism. What Africa has suffered, no other force on earth has suffered. If you understand revolutionary theory, then you understand it. It is those who are at the bottom, scientifically, that are the true vanguard of the revolutionary force. Thus, as to the question of whether or not the black man is the vanguard, there is no discussion. Of course he is the vanguard. Of course he is the vanguard. There's no discussion on that. There's no question on that. You must understand revolution properly now. You deal with it carefully. I tell you, the black man knows capitalism more than any other man. In Africa, the black man has worked and worked
6: and worked and worked and worked and worked, and today he has nothing to show for his labor. All of it going to European imperialism. In the West Indies, the black man has worked and worked and worked and worked and worked and worked and worked, and today he has nothing to show for it. All of his profits ripped off by British imperialism. In South America, in Brazil, in Panama, where my grandfather died digging the Panama Canal, the African has worked and worked and worked and worked and worked, and someone else has stolen his profits. In America, the black man has worked and sweated and bled and worked and worked and worked and worked and worked, and someone else has ripped off his profits. Anybody understanding the history of their people will know that their people must move against capitalism. It cannot be justified. There's no possible way to justify it. That's not the issue. The only issue before us today is the issue of nationalism. Anybody who knows revolution knows that nationalism is a prerequisite to serious anti-imperialist struggle. It is not the final stage, of course not. But it is the prerequisite for serious anti-imperialist struggle. Nationalism is the only question before us. The problem that the black man has in America is that because of negative interpretations of his history, he's incapable of embracing wholeheartedly African nationalism, which is his only just nationalism. We condemn imperialism because imperialism has snatched other people's lands. That's why we condemn it. It's the only reason why we condemn it, because it has snatched their lands, it has taken their wealth, and it's taken their labor for their benefit. When people struggle, they struggle to regain the land so they can use the wealth and the labor for the benefit of the people inside the land. Of course, if they don't go towards a socialist system, we know contradictions will develop and it will go towards socialism anyway. Because our job is to push it towards socialism at all times. And scientific reality, grounded in truth, grounded in pure dead truth. We must push those countries towards socialism. But we must know what our proper nationalism is. In order to have a nation, one of the prerequisites is land. One must have land. Yes. Without land, there's no nation. We know that justice is not subjective, it is objective. Totally objective, grounded in scientific reality. And we know that in order for a revolutionary battle to succeed, its principles must be correctly grounded in justice. Scientifically so. That's why we fight for socialism. It is the most just system. Scientifically so, not based on sentimentality. That's why we fight for it. Thus, when we organize our fight, we must know properly what is our just nationalism. The just demand for the just homeland will give you the just nationalism. Unjust demand for an unjust homeland will give you fascism. There is no doubt that this land, America, belongs to the red man. It's his land. His land. When you talk about any national question in this country, he is the first man that you must speak to. Justice requires and demands that. Truth is a heavy weapon. It's a heavy weapon. Heavy weapon. But King used to tell us time and time again, truth, crush the earth, shall rise again. Rise again. If your struggle is not based in truth and justice, you will not gain at all. You cannot. That's why whenever there's an unjust struggle, those who wage the struggle try to make the struggle sound just. Example would be America in Vietnam. America tried to make it appear as if she was waging a just struggle in Vietnam. Even Hitler Hitler didn't make his system sound unjust. He made it a just system. Yes, everybody tries to make it just. But we know that only the sure enough just one is going to triumph. Only the sure enough just one is going to triumph. The unjust one will triumph for a time, but it won't last. Africa is the only home of the black man. Unless a man has sure enough nationalism, he cannot talk about internationalism. Things are scientific. 1 + 1 = 2. 0 + 0 = nothing. No nationalism plus no nationalism gives you no nationalism. 1 nationalism + 1 nationalism gives you internationalism. If a man has no nationalism, he cannot talk of internationalism. Revolution is universal. This we know. Its principles are universal. They're truth. But what makes revolution is understanding the universality of truth and applying it to the particular situation in which you find yourself. If one properly understands that, then one knows it. Taking the universal principles and applying them to Europe and applying them to Africa in the same form and method will get you nothing but futile attempts. You must study proper the particular conditions of the area before you apply properly the universal truths. The history of Africa and the history of Europe are different. That doesn't necessarily mean that they're antagonistic to each other, or should be. Their antagonism is because of Europeans' insufficiency, which led on a backward path to imperialism.

That was a portion of a speech by Kwame Ture of the All African People's Revolutionary Party. Earlier on, you heard poet, activist, and an at-large member of the African Liberation Day Support Committee, Amiri Baraka. And also earlier on, you heard Saladin Mohammed of the African People's Party. Today, Africa Now went into its archive to commemorate African Liberation Day, which was Monday, May 25th. And we featured various speeches which occurred during 2 days of various activities in May 1974, May 24, and May 25th in Washington, D.C. to commemorate African Liberation Day. The program of the two-day session included panel discussions at Howard University, marches and demonstrations, including one to the White House, and a festival at Malcolm X Park. The organizer of the event was the African Liberation Support Committee, and the aim of the program was to express solidarity of the liberation struggle of the African people on the continent and globally. The full session to commemorate African Liberation Day in May 1974 is available in Howard University's digital Howard website. The material is made possible through a generous donation and support of longtime activist Dr. Abdullah Kalamat of the African Liberation Support Committee, whom we have featured on our show. This footage was filmed for the Howard University Institute for the Arts and Humanities by the late Harold Burke. The music in the background is Kingdom of Discipline by Sun Ra, and we play that remembering Sun Ra's birthday, which was May 22nd. That's it for Africa Now for today. I'm your host, Muiza Muntali. Up next is Headline News, followed by Shaanana with Zain Al-Amin, which looks at issues in Northern Africa and the Middle East, and that's followed by the Women's Collective Sophie's Parlor. And check out Africa Now on Facebook and on X, formerly Twitter. That's Africa Now Online. 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Thanks to Africa Now's executive producer and co-host James Pope. And thanks to our engineers, Kalia Chapman and Brian Burns III. And thanks to our Africa World Now Project Collective of Dr. Josh Myers, Kurt Erdiston, Chanda Kozer, and Funa Ngonda. And thanks to the entire team here at WPFW. And thanks for joining us. And thanks for your continued support to Africa Now and all the great programs on WPFW, particularly during our past spring pledge drive. We're going to leave you the closing song entitled Milestones by Miles Davis, commemorating the 100th birthday of Miles Davis. He would have turned 100 years old yesterday, May 26. And just wanted to note that yesterday on WPFW, there was special programming commemorating the 100th birthday of Miles Davis. And you can go to the archives to listen to that special sessions of programming that was on all day yesterday on May 26, 2026 on WPFW. Thank you. Have a great day. Have a great week. And stay safe.

0: For WPFW News in Washington, I'm Sue Goodwin. Here are some headlines. Today, President Trump is convening a rare full cabinet meeting to end the political crisis caused by the Iran war, although peace remains elusive. WPFW's Noah Portner has this report.
1: After previously canceling his cabinet meeting, the president decided to host his departmental secretaries at the White House. The war in Iran has sent gas prices skyrocketing, as domestic polls report that only about 33% of Americans approve of the handling of the war. Today, however, Trump pushed back against this narrative, saying, quote, "I don't care about the midterms," end quote. Also today, the White House labeled a peace proposal publicly circulated by Iran as, quote, "complete fabrication," end quote. As Trump huddles with his top advisors, both sides cling stubbornly to their contradictory war aims. This means that both sides are far from agreement on the issues of sanctions, freedom of movement through Hormuz, and most crucially, nuclear material. The fighting in Lebanon is also an important issue, since Iran demands it be part of the ceasefire, even as the Israelis renew their campaign with another offensive. From WPFW News in Washington, I'm Noah Portner.
0: In other news, the GOP push for new congressional maps ahead of the midterms saw setbacks yesterday and an advance. The Republican-led South Carolina Senate voted against moving ahead on a new map for now. The redrawn map supported by President Trump would eliminate the state's single majority black district, represented by Representative James Clyburn, who was first elected to the seat more than three decades ago. In Alabama, a federal judge blocked a GOP-backed map, stating, quote, "Ultimately, we cannot see our way clear to requiring Alabamians to cast their votes in the 2026 elections under a redistricting plan tainted by intentional race-based discrimination," close quote. Meanwhile, in Tennessee, a panel of judges dismissed a case brought by the NAACP of Tennessee seeking to overturn the state's redrawn maps. The decision leaves in place a map that splits majority black Memphis into three separate voting districts.

0: across the world. Here again is WPFW's Noah Portner.
1: Fallout from the Israeli military's decision to brutalize peaceful activists has reached the highest levels of government, with Canada's prime minister denouncing the activists' treatment to Israel's president, while Pope Leo called for aid to Gaza. The incident occurred last week, when well over 400 activists were arrested by the Israeli Navy. They were then forced into stress positions, while the Israeli security minister openly taunted them. There are also more serious reports of broken bones and sexual violence at the hands of Israeli soldiers. The flotilla hosted people from a variety of nations, including Canada, Australia, the U.S., the U.K., Lebanon, France, Algeria, and far more. While the treatment of activists is troubling, it is nothing compared to the hardship of those living in Gaza. They are still under blockade and still experiencing deadly airstrikes. From WPFW News in Washington, I'm Noah Portner.
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0: That was Shep Jadid and Touch with a song called Qatal or Qatal, which is a song really about the kind of knight with a K, that is, that fights for liberation. Shep Jadid is his real name is Adi Abbas, or Audi Abbas. And he's from Ramallah, Palestine. He's an important figure in the underground rap scene in Palestine. This is a new song that he just released. I wanted to share with you today a really important clip about that was actually run by Electronic Intifada. And it's an interview with my new favorite nonfiction writer, Adam H. Johnson, who's making the rounds these days among all the progressive, like influencer, YouTubers, etc. And he's being interviewed because he's doing a tour. Maybe the tour is only virtual. He has a book titled How to Sell a Genocide. And what this book is about is really to break down how democratically linked, meaning media that's linked with the Democratic Party, helped Israel sell the genocide. Obviously, we all already know that immediately after October 7, they released these 40 beheaded babies, which were lies, and which Biden repeated and never denied, well, because of his mental limited mental capabilities. He kept on repeating it even after they've been discounted or proven untrue. And of course, there was the mass rape that was reported. And obviously now we know who committed the mass rapes and who has been committing them before October 7th, namely because of what happened to the flotilla, to people who were bringing aid, the women especially, who were bringing aid on these boats to Gaza and were intercepted in international waters by and imprisoned by the hundreds and sexually assaulted. And also because of Christoph's article in the New York Times, he's actually a right-wing pundit, if anything, and yet he did travel to the occupied territories and interviewed Palestinians and discovered this that there has been that mass rape and rape in general has been part of the systematic weapons that they wield in occupation, that the Israeli government does that. But Adam Johnson has been doing God's work in terms of exposing what this media did, and I'll be sharing the first 50 minutes or so, to the end of the show, but if you want to listen to the other half, it'll be on Electronic Intifada, under the interview with Adam H. Johnson. So let's have a listen.
1: You're watching and listening to the Electronic Intifada live stream. I'm Ali Abu Naima, here with my colleague Nora Barros Friedman. Here at the Electronic Intifada, one of our major tasks since the 7th of October 2023 has been exposing and debunking mainstream media lies that have been used to justify or deflect from Israel's genocide in Gaza. This includes exposing the mass rapes hoax and other atrocity stories, and documenting Israel's use of the Hannibal Directive, the mass killing of Israeli soldiers and civilians, not by Hamas, but by Israeli forces themselves on that day. Indeed, when the Electronic Intifada was founded, believe it or not, 25 years ago, we mainly engaged in media criticism. That's how we got our start. But as the internet developed into a widely accessible medium, we realized that we were not confined to being critics of establishment media. We could actually start doing journalism and writing analysis ourselves, the way we thought it needed to be done. That's what we did, and that's what we're still doing today. but media criticism remains essential and very close to our hearts. So it was really exciting for me to read Adam Johnson's new book, How to Sell a Genocide. I want to read you a few sentences from the book's introduction. Adam writes, "Like any good media critic, my job is one of prosecutor. What this book seeks to do is not to make this case with polemic or ideological assertions or selective examples of bad coverage, but with robust data by pulling from over 12,000 articles and 5,000 TV clips in 9 major outlets and showing all the work in open source format, by interviewing sources who are in the room and using comparative analysis of other contemporary conflicts, I will attempt to prove beyond a reasonable doubt that the genocide in Gaza was enabled, facilitated, and cheerled by establishment US media providing cover for months of a nihilistic campaign of starvation, bombing, arbitrary detention, shooting, and sexual violence." I was struck by Adam's description of himself as a prosecutor. I think that is exactly what media critics should be, but I also think it is what a journalist should be, not someone who just regurgitates the lines of both sides, or more often, the line of those with the most power, and then throws up their hands and tells the audience, "You decide where the truth lies." Our job as journalists is to follow the evidence and find the truth, and to say it plainly, without fear or favor. Adam Johnson's book, How to Sell a Genocide, is certainly an exercise in truth-telling, and Adam is a well-known teller of hard truths. He is the co-host with Nima Shirazi of the excellent Citations Needed podcast, and his writing has been featured by The Nation, In These Times, The Intercept, The Los Angeles Times, and The San Francisco Chronicle. He has also written a number of invaluable analyses for fairness and accuracy in reporting. We're so pleased now to welcome Adam Johnson to the Electronic Intifada live stream.
2: Thank you so much for having me on.
3: Hi, Adam. It's so good to have you.
2: Thank you. So good to be here.
1: Adam, first of all, congratulations on the publication of How to Sell a Genocide. It's really an incredibly well-researched book, and it's available now from Pluto Press. And I should note that you are donating all royalties from sales of the book to the Middle East Children's Alliance.
2: Yeah, the sales of the books. That's royalties, correct. Yeah.
1: Yeah. So that's a great gesture. Thank you for doing that, Adam. So, Adam, you have a new article in The Intercept headlined 7 Examples of Gaza Media Coverage That Prove Pro-Israel Bias. And in it, you document some of the major patterns in the media coverage of the genocide, which are, of course, also explored in the book. The first one, which we're all familiar with, is Israel's so-called right to self-defense. Let's look at this little compilation that is also in the Intercept article.
4: Right to defend itself.
5: Right to defend themselves.
6: Right to defend itself.
7: Right to defend itself.
8: Right to defend itself.
9: Right to defend itself.
10: Right to defend itself.
11: Right to defend itself.
12: Right to defend itself.
13: Right to defend itself.
14: Right to defend itself.
15: Right to defend itself.
16: Right to defend itself.
1: So we've all heard that mantra many times, and it's even more striking when it's all put together like that. But what you document, which we can see in this graphic, is that the media exclusively awarded the right to self-defense to Israel and never to Palestinians. Tell us, talk us through what we're seeing on the screen here and what you found in your research.
2: Yeah, so what we found in our research was that there's this inherent, the way in which you hand wave away the massive carnage that comes out of Gaza at this point in the first week or two, 3 weeks, few months, is you evoke this concept of, well, Israel's a right to defend itself, with the implication being is that the deaths are a regrettable but inevitable result of a so-called war on Hamas, a war on Hamas that everybody who knew anything about Gaza prior to October 7th knew was pretextual and in key ways kind of a fatuous concept altogether. Now they needed to evoke this so-called right because it implied that any effort pursuant such a right was therefore justified. And of course, there's no corollary or parallel right for Palestinians to defend themselves. They are permitted to die or to or they're painted as kind of a cartoon terrorist. And those are really the two options. And the third option is maybe native informant, right? You can write for The Atlantic. But those are pretty much your three options for Palestinians. And the term is almost exclusively used to hand wave away mass deaths. In fact, I don't think in our research we really found an example of such a right being evoked in a context that was not justifying the fundamental premises or axioms of the genocide as something inherently self-defensive or defensive in nature. And especially when you combine that with the fact that, of course, the clock always began on October 7th, and any mention of anything preceding that was heavily disciplined and policed, which we can get into later. So the idea is that while there may be this mounting death toll and these horrific images you're getting on your social media, they're inherently defensive. And this is reaffirmed through this kind of mindless, seemingly benign or seemingly, sort of obvious mantra that they have a right to defend themselves. Therefore, anything that happens from that is said to be assumed to be pursuant such a right.
1: Tamar, if you can just put that same graphic back up again. And what I want to point out here, because people might have missed it, maybe we can zoom in on it, that the blue line is the number of times these various media outlets mention Israel's so-called right to defend itself. And the green line is the number of times they mention the Palestinian right to self-defense. And as we can see, there basically is no green lines on this graph. So, you know, there you can see for CNN and MSNBC. So I just wanted people to really understand what we're looking at.
3: And this is during the first 3 months of genocide.
2: First 90 days of the genocide. That's correct.
1: Yeah. So I want to show another example out of the seven patterns you outline in the Intercept article, as well as in How to Sell a Genocide. And that's the use of emotive language like barbarian and savage to describe acts of violence by Israelis versus Palestinians. And again, let's look at this brief video from the Intercept article that just illustrates what we're talking about.
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23: Barbaric.
1: And then we can put up this graphic, which, again, the blue line is the number of times these various outlets are using the terms like massacre, slaughter, savage, barbaric in reference to Palestinian violence against Israelis. And the green lines, which are basically almost non-existent, is the number of times they describe Israeli violence against Palestinians in such terms. So it's pretty much across the board, one-sided. So those are a couple of examples of how meticulous your research is in this book. Give us a sort of a quick overview of some of the other key patterns you documented and that you also talk about in the article. And we will get into some of them in more detail.
2: Well, yeah, the reason why the graphics about emotive words is usually the starting point of our analysis is that it shows that there is a very clear double standard, and you can't really have a conversation with someone until they accept the premise that there's a very meaningful double standard. Because I don't think any rational person could say that Israel killed, at a minimum, again, the number's almost certainly twice this, 20,000 children over 2 years prior to the so-called recent ceasefire. Again, the number's almost certainly much higher. And they managed to kill 20,000 children, 20,000 worlds, 20,000 human beings. And never once did they commit a massacre or slaughter, according to the New York Times. That is obviously, I think, the most rational that any reasonable person would hear that and say that's not mathematically possible. That they would only kill 20,000 children, upwards of plus 100,000 people, and only do so because of some bumbling accident of some otherwise justified military campaign, which was the alibi that we were given repeatedly over and over again. And so seeing that asymmetry versus, again, one day of an attack versus, 2 years of genocide, I think it's very clear that these terms are incredibly loaded and they're proxies for empathy. They're proxies for humanity, because Palestinians dying is seen as is seen as anodyne and almost kind of medical-like, whereas Israelis dying has to be put in these hyper-emotive and manipulative terms to get you to care about them, and specifically the word savage and barbaric, which are never, ever, ever, ever used by the Israeli military. These are obviously very racially coded terms that date back to Victorian levels of racism and Orientalism. So they somehow get past the liberal censors for political correctness, despite the fact that they are only used against Muslim or Arab coded violence. Whereas Israelis, again, nothing they do, no matter how much they use, you know, the actual definition of human shields, not the made up one that Jake Tapper uses, but the actual definition, no matter how many times they use sexual violence as a weapon of war, no matter how many times they target children with sniper fire. Again, we can go on and on and on, that nothing they do by definition could be said to be barbaric and savage. And when people at the New York Times and I, you know, we emailed them and asked them to justify that, to say why is there this asymmetry? They don't have an answer. They just have a sort of ad hoc chauvinist or racist tautology where it just is different. And Breach Media in Canada reached out to the CBC and got a similar answer, where they say they found similar data in their numbers and said, why is it you only use emotive terms for the killing of Israelis and never Palestinians? And the answer they can only give is that it's buried under the assumption that Palestinians kill, or, you know, Palestinian militants kill simply for sadistic glee. They kill for the lulls and for the kind of pleasure of it, as a kind of, again, ISIS-like entity, versus Israelis who only kill with a capital V, capital H, capital H, very heavy heart. And they're always very sad about it, and it's reluctant. And despite the fact that we're talking about a, you know, 100-to-1 death count, it doesn't register as part of that moral framework. And so what you see repeatedly is that these emotive terms are used to exceptionalize and to scandalize certain violence and render other violence to be a sort of unfortunate byproduct of a otherwise sober and humanitarian military campaign.
3: Right. And what's interesting too, and you talk about this in the book, and in terms of how you structured this this book, How to Sell a Genocide, is that you focused on center left, or, you know, establishment liberal media platforms, you know, these corporate giants like New York Times, The Atlantic, MSNBC, CNN. And I think that's really interesting. And I want you to explain, you know, why you focused on these media platforms instead of, like, you know, Fox or the Alex Jones show, or, you know, like any of these. But kind of related to that, you make the case that Israel's genocide in Gaza was enabled not only by Republicans or the openly pro-Israel anti-Palestinian right wing, but by a Democratic administration and a liberal media ecosystem that worked overtime to protect it and you know, caress, massage the narrative in right, whatever way they wanted. And Joe Biden and Kamala Harris kept arming and defending Israel, of course. You know, AOC was reiterating over and over again that the Democratic Party was, quote, working tirelessly for a ceasefire. We still remember that. And this was happening while major center-left outlets laundered that policy through stories about Biden's, you know, supposed concern, his frustration with Israel, his, you know, antipathy and anger even toward Netanyahu himself, and with Israel and the alleged limits on U.S. leverage. How central is the Democratic Party's complicity to your argument that you lay out in How to Sell a Genocide? And what does the media's role in shielding Biden and Harris and Bernie Sanders tell us about the real function of liberal journalism when the U.S. power system itself is underwriting this mass barbaric slaughter?
2: Yeah, so that's the question a lot of people have, which is why focus on so-called liberal media? And it's an imperfect term, as I note in the introduction, as is corporate media, as is legacy media. They all have their problems. But we kind of broadly know what we mean when we say that, which is media that is largely consumed by Democrats and largely endorses Democrats. And obviously there's gray areas here and there, but that's basically what we mean when we say legacy or mainstream media or lowercase l liberal media, center left media. And the reason why I focused on that is because it's twofold. Number one, there was a Democratic president in the White House at the time. This, you know, the book covers October of 2023 to October of 2024. So there was a Democrat in office that entire time. So what media was consumed by Democrats mattered a lot. But the second, and I think more obvious reason, is that there's a baseline of racist imperialism in this country that is just always going to be there. And it's largely partisan. It's largely Republican. Now, Fox News needs to, you know, keep the juices flowing, keep the, you know, dopamine rush going. But ultimately, that's a given, right? I think what I cite is there's a PPP poll from 2015 that shows 30% of Republicans support bombing Aragba, the fictional country from Aladdin. So there's a kind of baseline reptile brain race that we're sort of dealing with that doesn't need a lot of convincing. And that's kind of always at 40, 45%. But to do a genocide, right, with this level of as you say, barbarism and savagery for this long, with a Democrat in office, you need bipartisan consensus. And the way you get to that 55, 60% to get bipartisan consensus is you have to convince liberal media and liberal institutions to go along with it. Or at the very least, you need to provide them cover for them going along with what they wanted to go along with anyway. And that's functionally where the intervention of liberal media comes in. It is a high leverage intervention. It's why you needed Jeffrey Goldberg to say, when he wrote for The New Yorker in 2002, that Saddam Hussein was in bed with bin Laden and helped do 9/11, right? There's a reason why you needed the New York Times editorial board and the New York Times pages to launder yellow cake uranium. You need liberal buy-in to really sell and make bipartisan these wars and genocides that necessarily have to be bipartisan for them to function over a longer period of time. And so in this sense, they're to use a baseball term, they're high leverage, right? There's a difference between going on the mound, with an 8-run lead or going on the mound with a, you know, 1-run lead and 2 on and 2 outs in the bottom of the ninth. The liberals' interventions are high leverage. And this is a theme you see over and over again in this book, that when public sentiment starts to sway maybe more in favor of Palestine, then we get Jake Tapper talking about human shields. There's always these sort of, we get UNRWA's Hamas. So there's these high leverage interventions that liberal establishment media does over and over again, right as public opinion maybe starts to fray a little bit. And then we're kind of knocking down that series of lies before we move on to the next one. And so liberal media's role was crucial here. The reason why I focused on U.S. liberal media or establishment media is because we just had limited resources. I would have liked to have included, you know, Canadian or British, you know, kind of Anglo-American sphere media, which has been just as bad. But, you know, it's obviously fundamentally American genocide in key ways. And the political pressure, especially on Biden, providing a relief valve for that political pressure was their essential function, which gets to your question of how they sort of what the nature of this propaganda was. And what's important to understand is that for the most part, the propaganda, I go over this when I discuss the motes of rationalization, they weren't really trying to defend the genocide on first principles. They weren't trying to defend it as such. And there was some effort perhaps in the first few weeks to do that. But by the time you got to November and December of 2023, it was really about getting pressure off about liberal establishment coming in and saying, well, we have to maintain the status quo because of X, Y, and Z. And the first moat of rationalization I discuss is this idea that, yes, it's sad. We can't deny the massive body counts, but Hamas uses human shields. This human shields rhetoric, again, popularized by people like Jake Tapper, The Washington Post, despite it not being endorsed by any human rights organization. The definition of a human shield being a guerrilla military in proximity to civilians is not an actual legal definition under international human rights law. It is not endorsed by Human Rights Watch, Amnesty International, nobody. It's simply a racist media thingamajig, which we can get into. And the second mode that really does a lot of the heavy lifting here, which really kind of begins to kick in around, I mean, you see seeds of it early, but this idea that Biden was helpless or that he was being manipulated by Netanyahu. And then the parallel with that was angry Biden or frustrated Biden. And then this began to coalesce with the fake ceasefire talks beginning in late February of 2024, early March 2020, of 2024. And that really got the pressure off their backs, combined with a dozen other kind of mini interventions with respect to after the Al-Ali hospital bombing. You had the Hamas-run health ministry really provided a kind of liberal soothing mechanism. Then, of course, you had the policy at CNN and the New York Times, where you had to remove that no longer they could ascribe Israeli responsibility for a bombing until the IDF positively confirmed it, which obviously makes the headlines less sensationalist or less outrageous because it's blasting Gaza, kills X, Y, and Z. And so all these things together were really about buying time and about reducing outrage. Now, internally, from sources we talk to and my own kind of inference based on other things we report, this wasn't put in sinister terms. It's not like the editors and producers at CNN and New York Times got together and said, how do we defend Biden from accusations of genocide? It's, we need to lower the temperature. We need to reduce anti-Semitism. And then, of course, as you got closer to November of 2024, it was, we can't let Trump back in the White House. So Biden's obviously made up his mind that we're going to go for broke on this. So our job is to basically work backwards from the assumption that the genocide is going to happen and try to protect him from his left flank as much as possible. And increasingly, it wasn't even a left flank. I mean, the anti-genocide coalition really became not a left-wing thing. It became very much a liberal or centrist thing. But you had to mystify, you had to create these sort of elaborate conspiracies about Netanyahu secretly working with Trump and other some such non sequiturs. And the reality is it mostly worked. It was the most successful public relations effort of my lifetime, specifically the sort of rebranding ceasefire to mean something completely different. For 5,000 years of warfare, ceasefire meant both sides cease firing. But then in February and March of 2024, it became Hamas surrenders and Israel gets everything at once. And anything short of that, we're going to keep murdering Palestinians ad infinitum. And that became a ceasefire, the sort of a sensible goal you were reaching for. And this book basically covers about how those mechanisms work. And so really, because people will often ask me, they'll say, well, wait a second. You know, Israel is an 85-15 issue now with Democrats. Democrats overwhelmingly support it or oppose Israel. 70%+ of Democrats think it's a genocide. So would you say that it was successful? And it's like, well, A, yes, because they accomplished their goal of you know, ethnic cleansing and genocide to a large degree. But B, there was not people, you can't cover up that killing that many people that's being live streamed on Twitter and Instagram and TikTok every day. The goal very quickly became about buying time, about creating an elaborate regime of excuse making. To try to remove it into the realm of non sequitur or sort of not an issue, which is what they teach you in public relations 101. You know, so they showed up to make a somewhat of a hacky metaphor. They show up. There's their client is standing over the murder victim with a bloody knife in their hand. They're not going to get him off entirely. So they try to go from murder one to manslaughter or self defense. And so you see this kind of constant negotiation with, yes, this is bad. Yes, it's obviously horrific, but human shields. Biden's helpless. Actually, there's a ceasefire negotiation that's very mysterious and you don't understand it. And it's all very savvy. And a bunch of people's suits show up to the Middle East. And that just kind of bought time over and over and over again. It got the pressure off the White House in concert with the smearing of and cracking down on campus protesters, which was the real vector of pressure. And then, of course, you have this elaborate, completely bizarro alternate universe of campus anti-Semitism discourse. And it mostly worked. And then once you get to June, July of 2024, you have this trolley problem framework where, well, we have to kind of look the other way at genocide because Trump will do genocide plus. Again, removing the agency from the people actually in charge who could stop it whenever they wanted. They didn't, what Trump would or wouldn't do was, of course, irrelevant to that moral equation. And this was propped up by people, as you mentioned, like Ocasio-Cortez, who kept asserting this premise that Harris had no agency, that she couldn't break from the White House or Biden had no agency and couldn't change anything. And this helpless Biden narrative was, I think, crucial to really getting it over the finish line to where once it was October and November, it was all over anyway.
1: Mm-hmm. Biden was, of course, only helpless when it came to Gaza. Otherwise, he was the greatest president of our lifetimes who had pushed through this great progressive pro-labor pro-working class agenda. So those were the contradictory themes that I recall from the campaign as well. There's so much in what you said there, Adam. One thing is, we're going to talk about this in a moment, the Israeli mass rapes claims, mass rapes hoax, as we assert that it is based on our research to this day. There is not a single verified case of an October 7th rape of a person living or dead to this day. But that hoax, it strikes me as was designed to appeal to the liberal side of things, people who are concerned about, you know, women's right and gender-based violence and all of those things, to kind of rally that support for Israel. That's just one reflection I have listening to you. And the other is we can actually show an example of a New York Times headline that references what you mentioned a few minutes ago. Tamara, we can put up this headline that is right there. Explosion Gazans say was airstrike leaves many casualties in dense neighborhood. What are you seeing in that headline, Adam, before I go on to my question?
2: One cannot overstate the importance of the Al-Ali hospital bombing story and the subsequent Cry-Bully campaign on October 17th, 2023. So if you recall, there was, I think, very obviously an Israeli shelling of a hospital in Gaza that left 300 to 400 dead or killed 300 to 400 people. And the Israelis argued, oh, this was an errant PIJ rocket. Again, despite the fact that no rocket from Gaza had ever killed, I think, more than 3 or 4 people at once, they suddenly 100x that and killed 300 to 400 people in a massive explosion in a hospital. And the New York Times said, and I'm not getting the exact quote here, but, you know, airstrike in Gaza on hospital, you know, kills X, according to Gaza health officials. And CNN ran a similar headline. And then this kind of got indexed into a fog of war, who's to say, he said dynamic. And then the normal, your camera, your honest reporting, your ADL, they immediately went into turbocharged into this cry-bully.
1: Pro-Israel groups.
2: Yeah, sorry, pro-Israel, the sort of cry-bully lobby, the sort of everything's anti-Semitic, everything's blood libel, you know, because they assume that the country dropping 99.99999% of the bombs was responsible for the bombing, as, by the way, was the standard in every war zone in the history of war zones, and remains the standard, incidentally, in other war zones that are not related to Israel. And then two policies are introduced at the New York Times and CNN, and I believe others, but these are the ones for which we have direct reporting, both Daniel Bogoslaw and The Intercept and then my own sources. The first change is, as I mentioned earlier, you had to positively confirm with the Israeli military that they were responsible for a bombing before you attributed it to Israel.
1: And we all always know that the Israeli army tells the truth about everything, right?
2: Indeed, and CNN had an added layer where you had to have GPS coordinates of the bombing itself. From there then on. So that's why, when people wonder why you keep getting all these blast explosions, these sort of mysterious explosions that come out of nowhere, that was policy. That was policy from the top down. And Mark Thompson reflected that policy as well at CNN, the president of CNN. And then a second thing happened, which I think was probably just as pernicious, which was the introduction of the term Hamas-run health ministry or some variations thereof. Now, from October 7th to October 17th, Hamas run was not a term used on any cable network. It was not used in the New York Times. It wasn't used anywhere. But then after the Al-Ali hospital bombing and the subsequent cry-bully campaign, it explodes in usage. You see everyone use it almost all at once. My assumption is that it's because the ADL or CAMRA or these other groups basically said
1: you have to do it. And the Biden administration, as I recall.
2: And the Biden administration begins to use it as well. And of course, he cast doubts on the death count. He supposedly later apologizes to like Muslim leaders behind closed doors, but he never does it publicly. Now, this is a classic example of it's what I call liberal genocide denial. It's a classic example of kind of how liberal propaganda works, because it is technically accurate, but it is wildly misleading. And of course, everyone knows that the Hamas-run health ministry, quote unquote, has a history of being extremely accurate, if not a massive undercount. There was a study done after Protective Edge in 2014 that compared the IDF's official death count with that of the so-called Hamas-run health ministry, and there was a difference of 7%. Of course, Hamas-run health ministry, quote unquote, have been used by the World Health Organization, by Human Rights Watch, by the State Department, and as we later learned, by Mossad itself. Sorry, go ahead.
1: No, I apologize for interrupting, but on this point, there's something that, again, people who are familiar with how things are reported in Gaza would know, and journalists should know if they were doing their jobs, which is that because Gaza is still effectively under Israeli military occupation and control, Israel controls the population registry for Gaza, and Israel issues basically the identity cards for everyone in Gaza. And so when the health ministry in Gaza releases a list of people who have been killed, it includes their full name, the what we call the quadrilateral name, first name, father's name, grandfather's name, and family name, and their ID number. And the ID number is contained in the Israeli Interior Ministry database. Right. And at no time did Israel come out and say that any of the names or ID numbers released by the health ministry in Gaza were false. That data can't be falsified.
2: And here's what's important to understand is that everybody knew this. Like, everyone knew this in the newsrooms, and sources we talked to confirmed this. And there was pushback from some people, of course, not enough. And then nobody went public, so take it for what it's worth. But everybody knew that it was a pejorative to cast aspersions on the, again, increasingly massive death counts, 400 or 500 people a day. There was one day, of course, that was 1,000. And they needed this to sort of, they needed to provide a kind of liberal SSRI for people to kind of get through the carnage. And Hamas run did that trick. And eventually they sort of just dropped it. New York Times and CNN slowly phased it out over 2025, because everybody knew it was bullshit and it didn't matter. But that, the use of the explosion of Hamas run as this, again, because clearly Hamas is indexed as like an ISIS-like terror group. You think, oh, Hamas run, well, then if it's 500, it's really like 100 or really like 50 or really 20. Because they're just going to exaggerate everything because they're a bunch of boogie terrorists, and it worked. I mean, it largely did kind of take the pressure off Biden and the pressure off Israel. And so the Al-Ali hospital bombing and the Zionist crybully campaign after that was really where I think you had a moment where, again, there was riots, there was mass uprisings in various cities. People were genuinely outraged at this hospital bombing. I know it seems we're a little nostalgic for when people actually felt outrage. Because Israel largely gambled that people would grow numb to these outrages, and that was largely true, helped along by these pacification PR efforts. And that was a moment where people could have coalesced, because historically, as you know, Israel, when they bombed Gaza, you know, it got to do some medieval recompense and kill some arbitrarily high number of Palestinians. And then eventually the U.S. would say, okay, you're done, we're all moving on. I think by this point it was 5,000-6,000 had been killed in like 10 days. I mean, it was obviously very obscene. And then the assumption was, okay, this could be one of those moments where we all rally and say, and there's enough pressure on the White House to say, that's it, you're done. But there was a decision made to go all the way to do a genocide. And then the reality had to comport with and distort with to please that decision. And that's why the hospital bombing, even though, again, forensic architecture details a dozen lies Israel tells over the next 48 hours. You have that fake phone call between PIJ militants where they have an Israeli accent. You have this completely absurd, you know, forensics claims that don't make any sense based on historic evidence of PIJ rockets, which have never caused anywhere near that much damage. And then once that kind of passes and you have these reforms within media to give the Israeli line, then I think at that point it was like there wasn't really anything else you could grab onto. And that, I think, was really the missed opportunity. It's an opportunity that we heard from several sources where it was like, once you basically did the genocide denial qualifier, once you basically wrote it, made it so you could not write headlines where you talked about anything Israel did. Because obviously the emotive impact of Israel bombs hospital is going to be different than blast in hospital kills 15. It necessarily means the mechanisms of outrage that are the only real popular outrage, being the only real counter to this, were going to be completely numbed, dulled, and removed from the equation. And that's ultimately what happened.
3: And it's interesting too. I mean, interesting. It's despicable. Reading through your book the last few days and just being reminded of all of these instances where they were working overtime to placate and really manufacture consent for this genocide in so many ways. And especially, you know, the example you give of the Al-Ahli Arab hospital bombing and really how that was a test to see how the media would help sell that. And then to go forward and subsequently destroy every single hospital and medical facility around Gaza. And all you needed to do was have CNN or MSNBC or The Atlantic say, that Israel says there were, you know, Hamas militants in the emergency room or whatever. And by a certain point, you know, just a few weeks after the first massacre and destruction of a hospital, no one really cared anymore.
1: Right. They didn't even have to give a
3: They didn't pretext. Exactly.
2: No, they subsequently, again, then you had Al-Shifa, which was another great right. lie. Because again, there's not one WMD. There's dozens of mini WMDs. You have the Hamas command and control center that's supposed to look like a Bond villain lair, three stories, 3D render, all these rooms. And then they get there. Again, that was framed as a battle rages around hospitals, says the New York Times. Of course, there was no battle because there was no Hamas fighters inside of the hospital itself. And in fact, when they just walked in and then they said, well, wait, you said they actually left a few days before. Okay. And then they get there. And of course, there's no command and control center. It was all a lie. Everybody knew it was a lie. The New York Times.
1: There was a calendar, though.
3: Yeah, there was a calendar. Yeah.
2: And then there was an effort to put lipstick on the pig very shamefully by the New York Times in February of 2024, where they mysteriously found new Israeli intelligence showing the Al-Shifa hospital compound. We can't really show you, but we have a graphic and it doesn't actually have an opening in the hospital. But it's sort of vaguely proximate. I mean, the whole thing was a joke. That's not what they sold. And in paragraph 17, they say, now to be clear, this does not comport with what, you know, Israel said at the time, which was, and everyone, I will say to the Washington Post credit, half a dozen times throughout the various episodes of the genocide, I never once found any evidence of this so-called, command and control center. And this was a theory, a conspiracy theory propped up by Biden's intelligence. They had John Kirby come on and say U.S. intelligence supports the theory that there was a Hamas command and control center or other some such. And again, there was not a shred of evidence, no photographic evidence, no nothing, no testimonies. People, again, tens of thousands of people had worked in Al-Shifa and they said, I don't know what you're talking about. We would have known if this was a command center. And it didn't matter because once that lie was exposed, once it was seen as a sieve, you just moved on to another lie. UNRWA's Hamas. There's another lie. There's, you know, and so you were always trying to, there's no resources to counter all this. There's like, you know, obviously some independent publications and even those are under-resourced. So the torrent of lies just keeps going and going. And by the time you've moved on what's important is that Israel as an institution can never be discredited as a source. So no matter how many blatant, obvious self-serving lies they tell, it's still Israel claims X. And then the person denying it is never Human Rights Watch or some sort of liberal coded organization or, you know, Doctors Without Borders. It's always Hamas denies these allegations because they know full well that that's going to be indexed in people's heads as, oh, well, of course, they're a bunch of evil terrorists. And then the tie goes to Israel all the time. And so the constant theme in this book is that liberals can't just say, I'm a Zionist. I support Israel. I support American imperialism. I don't like Arabs and I don't like Palestinians. That's considered tacky. That's considered not within this kind of universalist liberal framework. So what they do is they have ostensibly a value neutral universalist criteria that they simply apply completely differently to two different groups. And you see this with liberal institutions, whether it's universities or PEN America, where they all were gung-ho for Ukraine after Russia invaded Ukraine, and they were going to support human rights and stand up to bullies and oppressors. And they all issued statements, whether it was Harvard or Northwestern University or PEN America or the Opera of New York and Chicago, you know, name your kind of liberal institution. And then as the body count rises and rises in October and November 2023, they all quietly issue statements of neutrality. Oh, we're actually neutral because you can't oppose – you can't say I support Israel. You have to sort of act like you oppose politics as such, despite the fact that, again, post George Floyd and post, you know, they all sort of gave these vacuous statements on being anti-racist and pro-Ukraine. And so you see this time and time again where there's these editorial standards that they're supposed to meet on the one hand for Palestinians, right? You could go on CNN and make any lurid sensationalist claim about Palestinians and no one ever called you out. You were always invited back on. Right. So Jonathan Greenblatt promotes the beheaded babies atrocity propaganda
1: from
2: days
1: the
2: after
1: ADL. He's the head
2: from
1: of
2: the ADL, the head of
1: the Information League, yeah. Pro-Israel group.
2: Yeah. Sorry. Thank you for that. He spreads it and Joe Scarborough spreads it weeks after it's been debunked in Israeli right wing media. You have people talking about babies in ovens on CNN with no pushback weeks after it's been debunked in right wing media. Meanwhile, any story about Israel had to be triple vetted. Had to go through the Jerusalem Bureau, which is under the shadow of Israeli censors.
1: And, Pete Buttigieg, of course, it had. Yeah. Sorry, Pete Buttigieg, please. Who is likely to be one of the next Democratic nominees or one of the main contenders for the Democratic Party.
2: Like, and I'll give you a comparable example of the Manab school bombing, because when Israel and the U.S. started bombing Iran earlier this year, the U.S. kind of got this Israeli standard by the transit of property. And the New York Times took 5 days to confirm it was an Israeli U.S. airstrike. Now, I know that they couldn't necessarily determine which one, but they could have just said U.S. Israeli airstrike blows up school on the first day. Because again, the day after there was a bombing from Iran that had hit a school and a synagogue in Jerusalem, and they didn't take any time to credit to blame Iran for that, but they took 5 days. And I asked them. I said, why does it take you so long to confirm that this is a U.S. an Israeli airstrike? And they say, well, we follow protocol. We have to confirm it. And then you say, well, why don't you do that same protocol for Iran? And they have no answer, because they can't just say we're in the tank for Israel, or that we're liberal Zionists. So they have to invent this kind of fake universal standard that they only apply to one side. And we heard this over and over again from sources. So at MSNBC, there's policies against anchors, even like partisan, perceived as being partisan anchors, from on the topic of Gaza having a strong opinion. And there was one glaring exception. It was Joe Scarborough. Joe Scarborough could say whatever he wanted to do. The rules just simply did not apply to him. You were never disciplined. And if you were pro-Palestine, even the most generic milquetoast, like calls for humanitarian aid, would get you fired over and over and over again. So this is really a kind of test case into liberal imperialism for one side, but they have to contort themselves and bend over backwards to act like they're calling balls and strikes.
1: Well, there is a lot in what you said, Adam. It's just incredible analysis, and we'll come back to some of those points. But I want to take us back to the New York Times. Now, that crazy headline we saw, explosion, Gazan say was airstrike, was from November 2023. But I want to show you now a headline that is from this week. And it is a column by Nicholas Kristof, and I'll read it out for those who are listening. The silence that meets the rape of Palestinians. And this is pretty remarkable that Kristof writes about the numerous firsthand testimonies given by Palestinians of horrific rapes and other sexual violence by Israeli soldiers and personnel against Palestinians in Israeli detention since October 7th. We covered that in depth a couple of weeks ago in our interview with Meher Husseini of Euromed for Human Rights, which did one of the recent landmark reports on Israel's systematic sexual crimes against Palestinians. And Tamara Nassar and I also wrote an article about that on the Electronic Intifada. Now, on the one hand, Nick Kristof is breaking a taboo because there have been virtually no mentions of the systematic, well-documented sexual violence by Israel against Palestinians. This includes hundreds of first-person testimonies with a lot of corroboration, as Meher Husseini explained when we spoke to her a couple of weeks ago. But on the other hand, in this same column, Nick Kristof gives credence to Israel's thoroughly debunked claims of mass rapes by Palestinians on October 7th. In other words, it has to be a both sides thing. He can't talk about the reality of Israeli rape and sexual violence against Palestinians without somehow balancing that out with reference to this fictional atrocity propaganda narrative about mass rapes on October 7th. And currently, the New York Times is facing a massive Israel lobby backlash with the participation of many of the groups you mentioned, like Honest Reporting, and other major Israel lobby groups, including apparently demands that Christoph's column be retracted. Notably, the Times has never retracted its fraudulent article, Screams Without Words, by Jeffrey Gettleman, which did so much to spread the October 7th mass rapes hoax. Literally every claim in that article has now been debunked or retracted. You do mention this issue. You don't go into it in great depth in the book, but you certainly talk about it. Adam, what's your view of this now, this controversy?
0: So that was an interview that was happening with the author of a great new book about the coverage by Democratic Party linked media to justify genocide. And this was the guest on Electronic Intifada here.
2: The main issue
0: was Adam H. Johnson. And his book is How to Sell a Genocide. And he covered at length how from the very beginning, from October 7th until now, until recently, how these democratically linked, these sort of liberal outlets. And by the way, NPR is one of the biggest culprits that doesn't get much attention about how Zionist leaning, how American colonialist leading they are with their reporting, and they're recently getting attention. Thank you for listening. This is your host Zain Al-Amin signing off the Shai of Nana show. We'll see you, or rather we'll talk to you next Wednesday at 2 p.m.
5: For WPFW News in Washington, I'm Sue Goodwin. Here are some headlines. Today, President Trump convened a rare full cabinet meeting to end the political crisis caused by the Iran war, although peace remains elusive. WPFW's Noah Portner has this report.
6: After previously canceling his cabinet meeting, the president decided to host his departmental secretaries at the White House. The war in Iran has sent gas prices skyrocketing, as domestic polls report that only about 33% of Americans approve of the handling of the war. Today, however, Trump pushed back against this narrative, saying, quote, "I don't care about the midterms," end quote. Also today, the White House labeled a peace proposal publicly circulated by Iran as, quote, "complete fabrication," end quote. As Trump huddles with his top advisors, both sides cling stubbornly to their contradictory war aims. This means that both sides are far from agreement on the issues of sanctions, freedom of movement through Hormuz, and most crucially, nuclear material. The fighting in Lebanon is also an important issue, since Iran demands it be part of the ceasefire, even as the Israelis renew their campaign with another offensive. From WPFW News in Washington, I'm Noah Portner.
5: In other news, the GOP push for new congressional maps ahead of the midterms saw setbacks yesterday and an advance. The Republican-led South Carolina Senate voted against moving ahead on a new map for now. The redrawn map supported by President Trump would eliminate the state's single majority black district, represented by Representative James Clyburn, who was first elected to the seat more than three decades ago. In Alabama, a federal judge blocked a GOP-backed map, stating, quote, "Ultimately, we cannot see our way clear to requiring Alabamians to cast their votes in the 2026 elections under a redistricting plan tainted by intentional race-based discrimination," close quote. Meanwhile, in Tennessee, a panel of judges dismissed a case brought by the NAACP of Tennessee seeking to overturn the state's redrawn maps. The decision leaves in place a map that splits majority black Memphis into three separate voting districts. Opponents say the plan is meant to disenfranchise black voters. According to the Congressional Black Caucus, 19 black lawmakers are at risk of losing their seats in the

Canada's prime minister denouncing the activists' treatment to Israel's president, while Pope Leo called for aid to Gaza. The incident occurred last week, when well over 400 activists were arrested by the Israeli Navy. They were then forced into stress positions, while the Israeli security minister openly taunted them. There are also more serious reports of broken bones and sexual violence at the hands of Israeli soldiers. The flotilla hosted people from a variety of nations, including Canada, Australia, the U.S., the U.K., Lebanon, France, Algeria, and far more. While the treatment of activists is troubling, it is nothing compared to the hardship of those living in Gaza. They are still under blockade and still experiencing deadly airstrikes. From WPFW News in Washington, I'm Noah Portner.

Good afternoon and welcome to Sophie's Parlor. My theme is meaning and memory, celebrating the women of jazz, the music that stays with us, and the stories that refuse to be forgotten. Over the next 2 hours, we'll move through time and tradition, from the smoky rooms of the past to the concert halls of today. Guided by some of the most extraordinary voices and instruments in jazz history, we begin where all true memory begins, in the body, in the breath, in the sound that arrives before the words do.

You are listening to music by women, about women, but for everyone to enjoy. I am your diva of today here at Sophie's Parlor. So grateful to be here. My name is Helen, and I am always thrilled to be here to share music by women. We started out with The Dancer by Jerry Allen. And yes, she was a pianist, composer, and visionary, and we lost her in 2017, but she left us this, a reminder that jazz is always at its heart a conversation between what was and what might be. She used a tap dancer as an instrument on this one. So usually you have the tap dancer that's a visual experience, but in this one, it was an auditory experience. Then we heard Samra Joy with Stardust, which to me is the most ultimate of memories, memories of the stars. Then Cecile McLaurin-Salvant with Fog. And that is also kind of a reference to what we've been seeing outside recently is fog. Anyhow, back to the music.

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We started that set off with Billie Holiday and I'll Be Seeing You. She recorded that song in 1944, wartime, longing, the understanding that to love someone is always to risk losing them. This song was carried in the pockets of soldiers. It was hummed by women waiting at kitchen windows, and it is still here. Then we moved on to a set we call Portraits, and Abby Lincoln with Throw It Away. You know, she was a philosopher, and in this song she asks the essential question of every memorial: what do we hold on to and what do we release? What's the difference between honoring the dead and being haunted by them? And then that last piece was Melissa Aldana with Visions, and that was from the record 12 Stars. And from the generation carrying the music forward, Chilean-American saxophonist Melissa Aldana creates jazz memory in real time, a player who has absorbed everything that came before her and made it entirely her own. And speaking of entirely her own, now on to Sarah Vaughan.

0: American carelessness.
1: My name is Asada Shakur.
0: We have been subjected to the dehumanizing power of exploitation and racism for hundreds of years.
1: Based on their false accusations against me, any police officer could shoot me on sight. National and local police agencies screamed in the situation.
2: Then you have to believe in the liberation of all.
0: American,
1: I will receive no justice.
3: And in spite of the fact that they were completely suppressed in a physical sense, their demeanor when they entered the courtroom, that they were not for a moment going to resign themselves to that situation.
4: Only reflect that the racist attitude with the general power structure, and I have to receive a fair trial.
0: American carelessness.
5: This kind of thing has to not only be exposed, but has to be answered.
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0: sense, the strength and the spirit.
1: Fearless black woman, fugitive.

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A day-to-day degradation of self. 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Such corset. 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

0: Glenn Carrick and Social Science, communicating comments, thoughts, and prayers by the captive ones, political prisoners in cages.
1: This is a call from
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3: This call is subject to recording and monitoring.
0: In the land of the so-called free, this is your host from Imprisoned Nation, Mumia Abu-Jamal.

0: For WPFW News in Washington, I'm Sue Goodwin. Here are some headlines. Today, President Trump convened a rare full cabinet meeting to end the political crisis caused by the Iran war, although peace remains elusive. WPFW's Noah Portner has this report.
1: After previously canceling his cabinet meeting, the president decided to host his departmental secretaries at the White House. The war in Iran has sent gas prices skyrocketing, as domestic polls report that only about 33% of Americans approve of the handling of the war. Today, however, Trump pushed back against this narrative, saying, quote, "I don't care about the midterms," end quote. Also today, the White House labeled a peace proposal publicly circulated by Iran as, quote, "complete fabrication," end quote. As Trump huddles with his top advisors, both sides cling stubbornly to their contradictory war aims. This means that both sides are far from agreement on the issues of sanctions, freedom of movement through Hormuz, and most crucially, nuclear material. The fighting in Lebanon is also an important issue, since Iran demands it be part of the ceasefire, even as the Israelis renew their campaign with another offensive. From WPFW News in Washington, I'm Noah Portner.
0: In other news, the GOP push for new congressional maps ahead of the midterms saw setbacks yesterday and an advance. The Republican-led South Carolina Senate voted against moving ahead on a new map for now. The redrawn map supported by President Trump would eliminate the state's single majority black district, represented by Representative James Clyburn, who was first elected to the seat more than three decades ago. In Alabama, a federal judge blocked a GOP-backed map, stating, quote, "Ultimately, we cannot see our way clear to requiring Alabamians to cast their votes in the 2026 elections under a redistricting plan tainted by intentional race-based discrimination," close quote. Meanwhile, in Tennessee, a panel of judges dismissed a case brought by the NAACP of Tennessee seeking to overturn the state's redrawn maps. The decision leaves in place a map that splits majority black Memphis into three separate voting districts. Opponents say the plan is meant to disenfranchise black voters. According to the Congressional Black Caucus, 19 black lawmakers are at risk of losing their seats in the wake of the Supreme Court ruling that weakened Section 2 of the Voting Rights Act and sparked a surge of redistricting efforts in red states. And in more news, global outrage following Israel's brutal treatment of aid activists continues across the world. Here again is WPFW's Noah Portner.
1: Fallout from the Israeli military's decision to brutalize peaceful activists has reached the highest levels of government, with Canada's prime minister denouncing the activists' treatment to Israel's president, while Pope Leo called for aid to Gaza. The incident occurred last week, when well over 400 activists were arrested by the Israeli Navy. They were then forced into stress positions, while the Israeli security minister

You're listening to Sophie's Parlor here at WPFW, and I am Helen, your diva of today, and today's theme is meaning and memory. We're taking a journey through jazz's most reflective voices, honoring the women who have shaped this music and the music that has shaped us. We're moving through both themes, what we remember, who we remember, and why memory itself is an act of love. So we did start with a September song with Sarah Vaughan before the news. The days dwindle down to a precious few. No one understood the mathematics of time like the divine one, Sarah Vaughan. Then we moved into the long view. Shirley Horn sang Here's to Life, one of the most quietly devastating recordings in jazz. It's a toast and a testament, and she sings it so slowly that you feel every word settle. Then we heard Terry Lynn Carrington with No Justice for Political Prisoners. She said that, it's a sextet seething under layers of spoken word passages from Michel Ndegeocello and Mumia Abul-Jamal, as well as voice samples from Angela Davis, Asata Shakur, Laura Whitehorn, Leonard Peltier, and Marilyn Buck. Terrylene Carrington said that some of the voices proved difficult to obtain, like that of Abul-Jamal, who was being held in a state prison in Pennsylvania. And as an act of resistance, he asked her not to pay the $200 that prison radio was charging to use his voice. So she transcribed the contents available on YouTube and then sent them to Abul.

Jamal, who read his own words back in a phone call she recorded. And at his request, her recording retains a background announcement heard over the prison loudspeaker. Really interesting. And even though that was recorded in 2019, it is definitely still apt. And then we heard Nina Simone, The Other Woman. And you can't talk about meaning or memory or about women in jazz without her. And this is a portrait painted entirely in shadow. All right, let's move on to hour two.

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Thank you for being part of our community.

We are in the territory of memory. But moving towards something else, the meaning we make out of what we've lost and what we carry. This hour, we've been hearing from women who play their instruments like a second language for the unspeakable, and from voices that know how to say the thing that has no words. We started out this set with Hiromi and A Place to Be. She plays solo here, just her and the piano and the room. After everything we've heard today, maybe that's what music is, a place to be. Then we heard Diane Reeves with Better Days from A Little Moonlight. And she reminds us that memory isn't only about loss. Sometimes it's about faith, the faith that tomorrow holds something we can't yet see because we've seen enough to believe. And that last piece was the unmistakable Cassandra Wilson with You Don't Know What Love Is. She slows this standard down until it becomes something else entirely, a blues, a reckoning. Her version always sounds like a memory being lived in real time.

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In that set, we heard Carmen McRae with I Cried For You, and that was from a record called Carmen McRae Sings Lover Man and Other Billie Holiday Classics. And she loved Billie Holiday the way that a student loves a teacher she can never repay. And that entire album was her tribute to Billie Holiday. Then we heard Samra Joy with Misty. And Samra Joy has a kind of voice that makes you think of meaning and memory. She is the newest voice in the lineage, but she was barely 20 when she recorded this debut, and also already carrying more jazz history in her little fingers than most artists accumulate in a lifetime. She is our memory walking forward. And then I was fooled and played a singer-songwriter, Ingrid Jensen, with Far Away from Canada. Going back to the jazz, and hoping that you are enjoying today's show. My name is Helen. We're on every Wednesday from 3 to 5, the Divas of the Day. I'll be on again next Wednesday, looking forward to playing some music. And next week I'll do Pride Month, so we'll have music by women who love women. So tune in if that is of interest to you, but otherwise, stay tuned always to WPFW.

Those last two songs were Ella Fitzgerald with The Man I Love and Marion McPartland with Twilight World. We've spent 2 hours in the company of extraordinary women, women who lived through wars and sorrows and silences and who transformed all of it into music. On this Memorial Day week, we remember those we've lost in life, in history, in music. We remember that Jerry Allen is gone and Abby Lincoln is gone and Billy and Sarah and Ella and Nina and Carmen and Shirley, all gone now, but they are also right here. That's what music does. That's what memory is for. Take this music with you, pass it along, and remember. I'll be back again next Wednesday, and otherwise, stay tuned.

0: With these Pacifica headlines, I'm Sue Goodwin. Today, President Trump convened a rare full cabinet meeting to end the political crisis caused by the Iran war, although peace remains elusive. WPFW's Noah Portner has this report.
1: President Trump today insisted that he would strike a favorable peace deal with Iran and claimed that he would not be rushed due to the midterms. The war in Iran has sent gas prices skyrocketing, as domestic polls report only about 33% of Americans approve of how the war is being handled. After indicating a deal was close over the weekend, President Trump's stance appeared to harden, with him saying, quote, "I don't care about the midterms," end quote. Also today, the White House labeled a peace proposal publicly circulated by Iran as, quote, "complete fabrication," end quote, while insisting that freedom of movement through the Strait of Hormuz will be part of any peace deal. As Trump huddles with his top advisors, both sides cling stubbornly to their contradictory war aims, most crucially the issue of nuclear material. The fighting in Lebanon is also an important sticking point, since Iran demands it remain part of the ceasefire. This is even as Israelis renew their campaign with yet another offensive. Yesterday, 15 people were killed in southern Lebanon in an airstrike. And today, over 150 targets in southern Lebanon have been struck, with the Israelis ordering large-scale civilian evacuations in the south.
0: In other news, Uganda closed its border with the Democratic Republic of Congo today, citing growing concerns about the possible spread of the Ebola virus. Travel across the DRC border will be authorized only in emergency cases, including for outbreak response, cargo, or security reasons. Any people entering from the DRC under emergency circumstances will be taken into mandatory self-isolation for 21 days. The decision stands in contrast with World Health Organization guidance, which argues travel restrictions can undermine outbreak control by shifting movement to informal routes, lacking surveillance and infection control safeguards. This comes as the virus, for which there are no known vaccines, is rapidly expanding, according to the latest figures from the World Health Organization. The number of suspected cases in eastern DRC is nearing 1,000, with at least 220 suspected deaths. 7 confirmed cases of the virus have already been reported in Kampala, including 1 death. And in more news, global outrage following Israel's brutal treatment of aid activists continues across the world. Here again is WPFW's Noah Portner.
1: Fallout from the Israeli military's decision to brutalize peaceful activists has reached the highest levels of government, with Canada's prime minister denouncing the activists' treatment to Israel's president, while Pope Leo called for aid to Gaza. The incident occurred last week, when well over 400 activists were arrested by the Israeli Navy. They were then forced into stress positions, while the Israeli security minister openly taunted them. There are also more serious reports of broken bones and sexual violence at the hands of Israeli soldiers. The flotilla hosted people from a variety of nations, including Canada, Australia, the U.S., the U.K., Lebanon, France, Algeria, and far more. While the treatment of activists is troubling, it is nothing compared to the hardship of those living in Gaza. They are still under blockade and still experiencing deadly airstrikes. From WPFW News in Washington, I'm Noah Portner.

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1: Good day, and welcome to Letters and Politics. I'm Mitch Jezerich. Karen Armstrong is here. Karen Armstrong is a former Catholic nun who left the Covenant some 20 years ago. She has become well-known ever since about her writings on the history

0: a monopoly on violence. And I think this would be an interesting spot to begin our conversation with what's happening today in Old Jerusalem. A lot of conflict happening again around the Al-Aqsa compound. The mosque, one of the most sacred sites for Muslims. You also have the temple wall, one of the most sacred sites for the Jewish people. It's interesting, and I thought about, let's start here after I was reading in your book, and you wrote about during the Crusades, even the Knight Templars set up in the Al-Aqsa Mosque, which was a big deal.
1: Yes, the Knights Templar had their headquarters in the Al-Aqsa Mosque, and the Dome of the Rock was turned into a church. Called the Temple of the Lord. They thought that this had been the temple where Jesus had prayed, this Muslim shrine. And then the Knights Templar actually had their horses right on the mosque, right there. So,
0: and that was a big deal, having the horses.
1: Well, that was like their tanks, you know.
0: Right.
1: That was their weaponry. So they were the people who were the chief military arm of the whole of the Crusader states. This is always a sensitive area, and it's a holy place. When I was studying the history of Jerusalem, one found again and again and again that people identify with a holy place at a very profound level. When they visit a holy place, they not only have an encounter with the divine, but also with themselves. And the rituals and everything just very much mirror what is going on in people's minds and hearts. This Arab-Israeli conflict began on both sides as a purely secular conflict about a land. On both sides, it was driven by national interests. The Zionist movement was aggressively secular. They felt that religious Judaism had encouraged Jews to just give in to persecution. And Herzl was horrified when he visited the Western Wall and saw the Jews praying and crying and weeping at the wall, clinging to the stones. He said, this is exactly what we've got to get rid of. He wanted Jews to be like Israelis today, in fact, strong, tough, upright, not snivelling and beseeching the deity as he saw it. And he said if he had his way, he wrote in his diary, he'd pull the whole thing down, the whole of the old city down.
0: He's a prominent Zionist.
1: He's the founder of Zionism. And build a new Jerusalem, modern Jerusalem outside the walls. And nobody, the first Zionists, they were not very interested in Jerusalem. But that changed in 1967. The attack by the Arab world during the Six-Day War revived all terrible fears of Holocaust. Nasser was said to have vowed to throw them all into the sea. And instead, of course, it was a staggering victory, Israeli victory. And the turnaround was such a new holiness, a new religious enthusiasm entered Zionism. And on the day of they conquered the wall, you had these tough paratroopers, their faces blackened by contact, all clinging to the wall, just as Herzl had seen them, and weeping. In the wall, they also saw themselves. The wall had been a survivor like themselves, just as Jews had founded Israel out of the concentration camps.
0: Because that's where the great temple was.
1: It was a part of Herod's temple,
0: yeah.
1: The supporting wall of Herod's temple. It had survived all these centuries, and they felt that they had returned to themselves, as it were, to an important part of themselves. And the word holiness suddenly started to be on everybody's lips. And Jerusalem, they vowed it would never again, would they give it back. So the encounter with a holy place can spark very, very profound feelings. And now on the Palestinian side, what you'll see, the holy city with this third holiest site in the Muslim world, now surrounded, all the hills of Jerusalem surrounded by big, impressive Israeli settlements. And they feel the city slipping daily from their grasp. The city has become a symbol of their beleaguered identity, hemmed in on all sides, hopeless. And a sort of a new desperation comes in. And so deep is this identification that very often when a holy place is attacked,

0: people have experienced it way back in biblical times as a rape, as something that was is absolutely crucial to their identity has been violated in some way. So when there's a political conflict, this place has always been a bit of a tinderbox.
1: Tell me the importance of this mosque to Muslims. What's the story behind it?
0: Well, it's a very interesting story. When the Christians owned Jerusalem, and it's a story that this should be known more clearly. The Christians of Byzantium had owned Jerusalem for hundreds of years, and they were conquered by the Muslim armies in 637 and 638. The Caliph Umar entered the city as a conqueror, but instead of appearing in splendid robes, this was early Islam, he rode in on a camel in his very threadbare clothes, and they were showing him round the city. Now, the Quran speaks of the great mosque, a praying place, a place for prayer, where rebuilt by the Prophet Solomon, whom they honour. And this was the city of the great prophets. They were very excited to be in Jerusalem. And they showed the caliph around the city. And while they were in the Holy Sepulchre Church, the chief Christian church, the time for Muslim prayer came round. And the caliph said, "I must pray." And they said, "Please pray where you are, beside the tomb of Christ." He said, "No." And he went outside into the public street and made his prostrations there. He came back and said, "Look, if I had prayed in this church, some misguided Muslims in the future might have wanted to tear this place down and build a mosque to celebrate the first Islamic prayer in Jerusalem." Mm. And he at once signed a charter to say that Christians must keep their holy places and buildings absolutely intact because they honour the Christian faith. But then he kept asking where the temple was. "Where's the temple? Where's the mosque that we've heard so much about? Where's Solomon's temple?" And the Byzantines were embarrassed. Since the Romans had destroyed the temple in the year 70, the ruins had been left as they were, as a symbol. Christians saw it as a symbol of the defeat of Judaism by Christianity. And in recent years, it had been used as the city garbage dump. So eventually, they have to come clean, and right. Omar makes his way up to the Temple Mount, and he's horrified. And immediately he starts gathering the garbage up and clearing it, and his followers do the same. And they reconsecrated the place. And Jews, by this time, had said that only the Messiah could build the temple. They had no desire to build a temple themselves. Only the Messiah could come. And there was Jews in the 7th century who said that the Muslims were the precursors of the Messiah. They had reconstituted the place and made it ready for his return. And Jews had never, under Christian rule, been allowed to live in Jerusalem. They were allowed to visit it once a year on the feast on the 9th of Av, but otherwise they were excluded from the whole of Judea. And Omar invited the Jewish communities back, and they lived side by side by the small Muslim community at the foot of the Haram al-Sharif. This was originally honored as the site of Solomon's temple, and later a legend grew up that the Prophet Muhammad who'd made a mystical ascent, and he'd come to Jerusalem.
1: After he died?
0: No, while
1: he was still alive.
0: In a vision. I mean, it was a sort of visionary experience. His wife said that when he left his bed, he'd just knocked off his the drinking cup beside his bed, and when he returned after his long trip, it was just falling to the ground. This was a mystical vision, but it's a very wonderful because it shows the pluralism of Islam. The Prophet arrives and has flown on a miraculous steed to Jerusalem, and there he's met by all the prophets of the past, who don't sneer at him and say, "Who do you think you are, upstart?" They ask him to preach, and they listen to him, and he calls them brother. And then he starts his ascent through the seven heavens, at each point meeting the prophets of the past, David, Jesus and John the Baptist, Moses and Aaron, and finally Abraham, the favorite prophet of the Quran in the divine sphere. And it is a story of pluralism. This is an archetypal tale of Muslim piety. And here the prophets acknowledge one another. They ask advice. Muhammad asks Moses, how many times do you think Muslims should pray every day?
1: And he said five?
0: No, he said he was thinking of 10. And Moses said, don't even go there. You know, this is way too ambitious. I would say 3 maximum. And so he, on the way down, after he'd been to the throne of God, Moses said, how did you get on? And he said, it's 5. But they ask each other's advice. They listen to one another. And this story of pluralism is enshrined in this flight of the prophet. It's the archetypal tale of Muslim spirituality, the return to the source of that is God, to which we must all, make. They believe that the prophet landed from heaven on this stone, and Muslim devotions around the follow the prophet's journey that night, the place where he preached, the place where he tied his horse. Very much walking in the footsteps of the prophet, just as outside Christians follow in the footsteps of Jesus on the Via Dolorosa on his way to the cross.
1: So obviously this is before the Crusades.
0: This is before the Crusades. The Crusades arrive 600 years later. What's interesting about the Crusades, I think, is this. We have a feeling here that Islam is an inherently violent faith. And the Crusaders arrived in Jerusalem. This is the third holiest city in the Muslim world. And in 2 days, they massacre the entire population. 5 months later, they'd still not managed to bury all the bodies, and the place absolutely reeked. It was a catastrophe. The Arab chroniclers who described this event were appalled. They had been embroiled with all the great powers of the region, but they'd never seen such fighting as this, utter merciless killing. It had always, war had been conducted within, as it were, the Hague Conventions, within certainly clearly defined principles. But they never assumed that this was a holy war for Christians. They saw it simply as a war of conquest. And you'd think that after this start, 9/11 would be a pinprick compared with what the Muslim world would. There would be an absolute concerted, not a bit of it. For 50 years, the Christians lived in little principalities which they set up in the Near East, including the Kingdom of Jerusalem. They were our first Western colonies. And the local emirs went on fighting one another for land and territory, and they made treaties with the Christians and fought alongside them. There was no concerted attempt to get rid of them. Jihad was dead in the region. It was not until they suddenly saw shoals of new crusades coming from the West that they started thinking, these guys have got to go. But still, it took Nur ad-Din and Salah ad-Din 30 years after that to revive the jihad. It was hard work. It was hard propaganda work. The lesson we have to learn from this is that the jihad was dead. It's never quite left the region. And it was revived by a sustained assault from the West. Again, these lessons of history should make us pause and look at things in a different light.
1: Again, looking at this notion that religion is violent, and there have been many religious wars, and oftentimes people will point to the Crusades as the example. You write in your book, Fields of Blood, Religion and the History of Violence, that Pope Urban II, who called for the Crusade, it was about much more
0: politics
1: than just religious conquest.
0: We never go to war for a single reason. Whatever the ideology, there's all historians of warfare tell us there are always multiple factors involved, and that politics is essential. Politics and religion were absolutely fused in everybody's mind until about the year 1700, and that only in Europe. Only in Europe then did we separate religion and politics in this way? No, Pope Urban's ambition, he was using the crusade as a way to assert his supremacy over the princes and kings. He was taking their prerogative. They were supposed to be the ones who called for war.
1: Princes and kings in Europe.
0: In Europe, yes. And they were fighting to see who would be top dog in Europe. Hmm. The Pope wanted to do it, they were aiming to build a papal monarchy. And his aim, too, was to extend the power of the Western Church into the Eastern Church, into Byzantium. The emperor of Byzantium had asked for help against the Turks. So in sending a huge army, he was asserting the might of the Western Church. It was deeply political.
1: But the story is that we're coming to help the Christians of Byzantium.
0: These were certainly there in people's minds, and certainly the Crusaders thought that they were going to save the land of their Lord Jesus, just as they would fight for the land of their feudal lord. But they were all mixed up with politics. And after that, the wars on the Crusader side got more and more secular. So Saladin, when he is fighting Richard the Lionheart, he's revived jihad, and so they're all reciting hadith on the Muslim side and praying for the success of the city. And Richard promises his men a gold piece for every brick of the city wall that they tear down. An entirely secular motivation given to those. By the end of the Crusades, it mattered far more the political outcome of the Crusades at home in Europe. The impact that the Crusade had made on the internal affairs of Europe were far more important than what had actually happened in the Holy Land.
1: So was it just for the jockeying of position of who the most powerful figure
0: exactly.
1: was?
0: Exactly. It was a good idea to lead a crusade. You got a lot of clout at home if you did that. And so, and you have the spectacle of Frederick II, who leads the Sixth Crusade. He's excommunicated by the Pope. So you get this excommunicated emperor in a travesty of the crusade going across and making peace with the Sultan. They don't want to fight. They sign a treaty and he gets a bit of Jerusalem back and goes home. But he wanted to make his mark on the "I am the savior of Jerusalem." It was very good political clout to have in Europe.
1: Again, we are in conversation with Karen Armstrong. She is the author of the book, Fields of Blood, Religion and the History of Violence. She has written a number of books on the history of religion, including the best-selling A History of God. Karen Armstrong, you write that it was Constantine in the 300s who really is responsible to employ religion to state violence.
0: Because religion in the pre-modern world permeated all activities, including statecraft and warfare, all politics was imbued with religion. But Jesus had been, as far as we know, an anti-imperialist. Then when Constantine, who was some sort of Christian, became world emperor, emperor of Byzantium, you have imperial Christianity, almost a complete contradiction of the original message of Jesus. And that this happened too in Islam. Islam is all about equality and justice and the importance of sharing wealth. And then they create an empire. And the whole point of an empire is that there has to be a small aristocracy suppressing the 90% of the population. That was the only way people managed to create civilization on this structural violence. No state, however peaceable it proclaims itself to be, can ever afford to disband its army.
1: Could it be argued that maybe the natural progression of a religion is to form some type of a state that would then employ violence?
0: Yes, not always, though. Not all religions achieve that. The Confucians, for example, remained in government, but they could never prevail against the violence of the Chinese Empire. An empire is sustained by violence, and it is established by violence, and no state can disband its army ever. So there have always been people who rose up against this and called for justice, like the prophets of Israel, Jesus himself. They could never prevail against the might of the state. Historians of warfare tell us that without civilization would not endure without peaceful, well-regulated armies.
1: You write about Ashoka.
0: Yes.
1: And Ashoka's dilemma. Who was Ashoka?
0: I wanted to call my book Ashoka's Dilemma, but the publishers wouldn't have it, of course. Ashoka was the first emperor.
1: Because Fields of Blood will just sell a lot more.
0: But it's also, Fields of Blood is also not just about a gruesome bloodthirstiness. It's also laying bare the violence of the agrarian empire. Sometimes we look back on the pre-industrial age when agriculture was the source of the economy, as though people were living closer to nature. But really, the book takes that apart, because the agrarian empire was inherently violent, like all empires, and subjugated most of the population. But Ashoka came to the throne in the 3rd century BCE. He was the first emperor to rule the whole of India. And he came to the throne after killing two of his brothers. He was not averse to violence, and for the first 8 years of his reign, he built up quite a reputation for cruelty. Then, on one day, he accompanied the army on a military expedition, and he was absolutely appalled by what he saw. He saw the mountains of corpses. He saw the prisoners of war who were being taken away for forced labor, torn away from their families. And he had a sort of conversion. He set up throughout his realm great huge inscriptions on cliff faces and towering pillars, which were unearthed during the 19th century and translated, urging the people to peace and compassion. He said that if kings had to go to war, they must keep atrocities down to an absolute minimum. He himself is going to give up hunting, which is a cruel sport, and replacing it with royal pilgrimages to Buddhist shrines. He's going to set up schools and clinics. He urges everybody to listen to all teachers, whoever they are, even those deemed heretical, like the Buddhists and the Jains, and listen respectfully to their teachings. But he could never disband his army. Because had he done so, and he went on with the conquests, had he done so, all the wannabe emperors would start fighting one another for power, and there would just be anarchy. Ironically, a powerful empire was the best way of keeping the peace. That's why they called it the Pax Romana. The Roman Empire was called the Pax Romana. It has established peace, but with huge, massive force and violence. Had sustained it. Ashoka's dilemma is the dilemma of civilization and the dilemma of us all. We dream of peace. We dream of creating a golden age, just as the Zionists did when they went to Palestine first. They were going to create a socialist utopia where there would be justice and equality for all. But somehow the mechanics of our civilization seem to demand violence. We are violent creatures.
1: I would imagine if Ashoka were to undo his military, not only would the other smaller kingdoms fight amongst each other, they'd overtake his own.
0: Oh, yes.
1: Power in his own throne.
0: Oh, that
1: by violent act.
0: All of them. There would have been mayhem. Everything would have gone down until one new one had come on top by killing all the others.
1: Let's talk more about Islam. You hit on this earlier. I think many people, at least in the mainstream, are unaware that it is a religion that is very much about social justice and equality among people.
0: That is the bedrock message of the Quran.
1: I mean, that's it.
0: All it's saying. That it is wrong to build up a private fortune, good to share your wealth equally, and to create a just and decent society where the poor and vulnerable are treated with respect. The word jihad and its derivatives is mentioned only 47 times in the Quran, and only 10 of those instances does it refer unequivocally to warfare. The word jihad means effort, struggle, endeavor. And sometimes it's a struggle to give somebody food when you have very little yourself, someone who's worse off. That is a jihad. That's the predominant message of the Quran. And indeed, Muslims, as we've seen, when Omar took Jerusalem, there was no fighting of other faiths. There's a passage in the Quran where God takes Muhammad to task. He says, look, Muhammad is upset because more people aren't joining his community, his ummah. And God says, look, if it had been our will to have you all in the whole of mankind into one single ummah, we would have arranged it like that. But this was not our will. In other words, religious pluralism is God's will. There's a pluralism in the Quran that we certainly don't find in the Bible.
1: People will point out, though, that Muhammad even led raids against other
0: up in the north, and that they were a complete drain on the community. Food was an absolute scarcity in Arabia. They were all living on the brink of malnutrition. And Medina was a rare agricultural colony, but all the available land was taken. And the people from Mecca, they were businessmen and financiers and bankers. They didn't know anything about farming. There was no land for them to farm. And the Medina now had to feed this. Now, the fail-safe in the Arabian Peninsula, in times of scarcity, had always been to make a raid on a neighboring tribe. It was a kind of national sport. You raided your neighbor, took off his camp, took away food and camels, taking care not to kill anybody because that would cause a vendetta. So it was a sort of, the game was to get the camels and not to injure anybody. So this, and no one thought this was at all reprehensible. It was just a sort of terribly rough and ready way of circulating scarce resources. So Muhammad said, we have to go on a raid because we have to bring something into the community. They can't support us like this. And they were hopeless at it first because the Qurayshis hadn't been raiding for generations, and the first raids were absolute disasters. They also had to defend themselves because Mecca was determined to wipe out and exterminate the Muslim community. But as soon as the Prophet, the tide had slightly turned in his favour, Muhammad initiated a policy of non-violence. He rode with his followers during the Hajj month of the pilgrimage to Mecca, unarmed, with his followers of pilgrims.
1: And the pilgrims were unarmed as well. Everybody was unarmed
0: into Mecca. And the Meccans sent the cavalry out to kill them all. And the friendly Bedouin guided them into the Meccan sanctuary, where all violence was forbidden within the radius of the Quran. And he said, now we sit down and wait. And the Meccans were going to still exterminate them, but then they thought and they took advice. And eventually the diplomat arrived to make peace. And Muhammad signed a treaty, which the Muslims, pilgrims, were horrified by, because they said, it's given away all we've gained with all this. He just said, certainly whatever you want, we'll do it. And on the way home, everyone's very dejected. The army is almost, the Muslims are always mutinying. They're so upset. And a message comes down from God to say this was a supreme victory. And indeed, the tide turned. After that, people started coming to Islam, and 2 years later, Mecca opened its gates voluntarily. Military historians tell us that the Prophet, in uniting the whole of Arabia under him, which had been a whole war, he did it mostly by diplomacy. And he must be one of the few people to have built an empire more by diplomacy than by warfare. And the same was true of the first caliphs. When they went out, many, they took Damascus and Cairo and Egypt. They gave them good terms, and they made a peace without fighting.
1: This is the early spread of Islam.
0: This is the early spread
1: largely
0: of Islam.
1: Without fighting.
0: There was fighting, but military historians note that a significant amount of it was done by diplomacy. They got the hang of violence later, like any empire, and started invading. And because
1: well, you trace that to the Umayyad dynasty.
0: The Umayyads, yes, they started it, and then the Abbasids.
1: Sort of the first
0: and
1: the civilization of the Muslims,
0: yes.
1: Umayyad, then the Abbasids after that.
0: Yes, yeah. That's right.
1: One term here in this country that always has a negative aspect whenever it's said, and it's not really even questioned or explained, is that of Sharia law.
0: Yes.
1: Of Islamic law.
0: Yes.
1: Tell me about what is Sharia law?
0: Sharia law, the word Sharia means it's an old word. It meant the path to the watering hole in the desert. There would be an established path to the watering hole. And if you diverged from that, it was really bad news. So it's a symbolic path to the source of life. Now, the Abbasid caliphs would set up an aristocracy, very little to do with the Quran, which is all about equality, but the aristocracy was an essential part of the agrarian setup. And without it, historians say, without the small aristocracy, we wouldn't have advanced beyond a primitive level because it created a leisured class with the leisure to pursue the arts and sciences on which our progress depended. So the Abbasids had a very sophisticated court. They had their own code. The adab, which was a courtly manners and literature, arts, clearly not applicable to the vast mass of the population. So they asked the clergy, the ulama, to compile a law on the Quran, and they did so. And the Sharia law, in its origins, it's a countercultural protest. It says that no one person can rule. It stresses the notion of absolute equality, and it is a sort of countercultural, counter-imperial alternative set up. The caliphs had to acknowledge it, but they couldn't rule by it. You couldn't just any more than Ashoka could rule by this way. So it was never the law of the land until the Ottomans made it so. When they created their empire in the 16th century. But it shouldn't be seen as something like the Ten Commandments with a whole lot of die-hard laws. It's very much sort of a system of jurisprudence, giving principles on which Islamic judges will rule cases about, say, divorce, for example, or indeed statecraft. So it's very much like case law that, you know, you establish a precedent but it was interesting. It was always a peaceable alternative to the iron rule of the caliphs at the very beginning.
1: I had it explained to me once about Sharia law. He said, oftentimes we only think about harsh punishments, cutting off the hands for stealing. But what this one person told me, and it sort of opened my eyes, is that you have to understand that's in the context of Sharia law also says that everyone's basic needs must be met.
0: Yes, exactly. And there's been a wonderful book written about this showing that throughout the centuries, the ulama would perform huge exegetical feats to stop these harsh punishments. And introduce a more lenient atmosphere, with legal backing to do this. So everybody who knows what they're talking about knows that Sharia law was based on the agrarian system, like the Talmud. Like all pre-modern, it was based on an agrarian economy. And which is not applicable to one based on technology and industry, as our modern civilization, which is based on the constant replication by industry of resources and the constant reinvestment of capital. So if Sharia law were to be introduced, it would have to undergo a massive revision in order to be viable in the world. It's popular now in the Middle East, because that countercultural aspect remains. And there's a lot of very dicey rulers in the Middle East. A lot of bad rules, many of them supported by the United States. And
1: Britain, I heard anything that has nothing to do with the United States is something we support. Yeah. I've heard a sentiment from the region.
0: Yes.
1: Yeah.
0: So that the idea with these people languishing under bad rule, Sharia law, which is against sort of this kind, has become very popular. And it's not. And these punishments, they are utterly appalling to us. But, you know, in Britain, we didn't just cut off a thief's hand, we killed him.
1: Yeah.
0: Or deported him to the colonies for life. With these spectacles, which of course are utterly abhorrent to us, were essential to the running of a pre-modern state.
1: But as you know, there will be people who will argue that that's true, but that was happening in Britain several hundred years ago. We're seeing some of these things happening.
0: And of course, you know, what we're seeing in, say, Saudi Arabia, for example, this is was utterly decried from the very beginning by the Muslim Brotherhood, for example. Said you can't have this in the modern world now. And
1: the beheadings and
0: all this public stuff going. They're going. The Saudis have espoused a very maverick form of Islam. It's called Wahhabism. Goes back only to the 18th century.
1: It's a new form.
0: It's an entirely new, entirely uncharacteristic. It is against any development that occurred in Islam after the time of the Prophet. So Sunni, the Sunnah of the Prophet, Muslim law, Muslim philosophy, Sufism, the mysticism of Islam, which has such a wonderful appreciation of other faiths, that's all apostate stuff.
1: This and is Sufism used to be the sort of the major.
0: Sufism was the form of Islam most popular among the people. Not everybody could be a mystic, but the Sufi exercises, the Sufi devotions, as well as the Sufi attitude to other faiths. Sufis have a very fine tradition of appreciating other faiths. It's quite outstanding. It's quite common for a Sufi mystic to cry in ecstasy that he's neither a Jew, a Christian, or a Muslim. He's at home equally in a synagogue, a mosque, a temple, or a church, because once you've glimpsed the divine, you've left these man-made distinctions behind. And there's one wonderful quotation that I like to end my speeches with sometimes, because and it's by Ibn Arabi, a great Sufi philosopher and mystic. And this was the kind of attitude that would have been prevalent before the Saudis were able to impose their particular negative form of Islam on the Muslim world with the backing of the United States and Europe. Yes. Here he is. He's saying, "Do not praise your own faith so exclusively that you disbelieve all the rest. If you do this, you will miss much good. Nay, you'll fail to appreciate the real truth of the matter. God, the omnipresent and omniscient, cannot be confined to any one creed. For he says in the Quran, 'Wheresoever ye turn, there is the face of Allah.' Everybody praises what he knows. His God is his own creature, and in praising it, he praises himself. Consequently, he blames the beliefs of others, which he would not do if he were just, but his dislike is based on ignorance."
1: Again, we are in conversation with Karen Armstrong. She is the author of the book Fields of Blood, Religion and the History of Violence, in our remaining minutes together. Has the Sufi base shrunk over the years?
0: Yes.
1: Is it smaller?
0: They're very much...
1: why is that?
0: The Saudis don't like it at all. They don't like the Shia and they don't like Sufism. We had a wonderful... I'm a trustee of the British Museum back in London, and we had a marvelous exhibition on the Hajj. Pilgrimage to Mecca. For the catalogue, I was asked to write the opening introduction on pilgrimage as a world phenomenon, a pilgrimage in all religions. When we showed it to the Saudi embassy, they asked that we took out all reference to Sufism, all reference to Shiism, all reference to Buddhism even. which is, they say, is an atheistic religion. They'd have liked to say all reference to Islam, Judaism and Christianity, but they couldn't quite go that far. And we had to say absolutely no. This is, but that is the anti-Sufi root of the...
1: So is Wahhabism born out of an anti-Sufi sentiment? Because, again,
0: it was an attempt. Rather like Luther and Calvin wanted to go back to when they reformed the church. They wanted to chuck out all this medieval nonsense that had accrued, in their view, all these rituals and things that had no base in the gospel, and go right back to the gospel and to the fathers of the church. Go back to the early church. The Wahhabis were trying to do the same. They were to say, let's go back to the Prophet. They were very disturbed by the veneration of Sufi saints. People would come to the tombs and pray and of a great Sufi saint like Ibn Arabi and pray. And so those shrines were all obliterated, rather as the Puritans knocked down shrines and statues and things in Europe. And they have... they've managed to export this with their vast petrodollars. Right. All over the Muslim world. So a whole generation since the Iranian Revolution has grown up with this very, very negative, very narrow view of Islam. And people don't know, young Muslims, they are not taught the great philosophers of Islam, the great scientists of Islam, as well as the great mystics.
1: Much scientific advancement happened during the...
0: Indeed, during
1: Umayyad and Abbasid.
0: During the Abbasid period, yeah. There were more scientific discoveries than had been achieved in the whole of prehistory before that point. And it was through Muslim learning that Europe recovered the knowledge of the Greek science... Greek mathematics, Greek medicine, they learnt it from the Muslims in Cordova. All this learning, the Greek learning, classical learning, had been lost during what the period is often known as the Dark Ages after the fall of the Roman Empire in the Western provinces. And it was we recovered it during the time of the Crusades. So while some Europeans were killing Muslims in the Middle East, others were going to Spain and studying under the Muslim scholars and learning from these Arabic speakers about science, about their own heritage.
1: I mean, even today, many of our scientific words come from Arabic, algebra.
0: For example, Arabic. Arithmetic, yes, these all Arabic terms.
1: Even chess, the game chess,
0: yes,
1: we have, thanks
0: that's
1: to the
0: right.
1: Arabs.
0: That's right.
1: Yeah. Karen Armstrong, 40 years ago, you'll correct me if my timeline's wrong. You were a Catholic nun.
0: Yes.
1: Are you still religious today? Are you writing about all these religions?
0: Yeah. I don't belong to any one creed, as rather Ibn Arabi suggested. I study them all. I can't see any one of them as superior to any of the other. Each has its own particular genius and each its particular vulnerabilities and Achilles' heels and failings. But I spend my days when I'm at home writing, thinking, or with you speaking about these about these matters. So I'm preoccupied by religion.
1: We were preoccupied by the visit of Pope Francis.
0: Yes,
1: just a few weeks ago. What is your sense about the Pope?
0: Well, I never thought I would hear myself say these words, but I am absolutely delighted with what the Pope is doing at the moment. This is a real breath of fresh air. I think he's taken everybody surprise, including the College of Cardinals. I'm not sure that they were expecting this at all. But as soon as I was watching the television, waiting for, they were just going to announce it, and I heard his name was going to be Francis, and I thought, this is different.
1: Francis
0: no
1: of
0: Pope
1: Assisi?
0: Has ever taken the name of Francis the poor man, who's renounced all the trappings of the imperial trappings that the papacy had acquired over the years. He lives in a 3-star hotel, apartment suite with other priests, not in the palace. He's done wonderful work in bringing out, all, you know, airing all these awful scandals that were swept under the carpet about with child abuse, starting disciplined tribunals to find out exactly what happened and to bring people for justice. He's also master of the gesture. And we started with Israel-Palestine. When he went to Israel-Palestine, he visited Yad Vashem, the Holocaust Memorial. And he went and laid his head in contrition against the wall of Yad Vashem in sorrow for what mankind has done, including the Christian Church, has done to Jews over the centuries. Hmm. He then went to the Western Wall, as we mentioned earlier, the last relic of Herod's temple, where Jews congregate to weep and pray. And he went like as a Jew would and leant his head in contrition against the stones of this wall. Then Mr. Netanyahu and the security officers took him to the wall they'd built between Israel and Palestine. And they were explaining that this huge wall had stopped a lot of the terrorism. And he just walked across and leant his head in contrition and sorrow against that wall too.
1: Hmm.
0: And wham, you could see the Israelis, this was not on the schedule, but that photograph went right through the Middle East. His predecessor, Pope Benedict, had not been a favorite in the Muslim world after his very ill-judged few words about Islam. This changed overnight.
1: And did you ever think that there would be a pope that would stand up in the United States Congress and bring up the name of Thomas Merton?
0: Yes.
1: Or a number of other names he brought up. I know you've talked about Thomas Merton.
0: Well, Thomas Merton was a great American Trappist monk who was able to speak wonderfully about spirituality. And I quoted him in my book because he talks about systemic violence. A violence that isn't all about warfare or armies, but when violence is inflicted on people by the system in which they live. And when we were and he said that anybody who profits in any way from such a system is implicated in that. So I think that is a very important statement that for us to make right now. We often hold ourselves sort of rather holier than thou. We've got established our wonderful civilizations and just societies, etc. But all of us, all our progress has depended on the iniquitous system that was set up under the agrarian pre-modern empires, where every single civilization was based on systemic violence, in which 90% of the population were kept at subsistence level and treated as little better than slaves. And we've all benefited from this. We're all standing on the shoulders of the achievements
1: of violence
0: in the system. And similarly in the world, you know, in Europe, we're seeing this horrifying flow of migrants who are literally dying to get into Europe, drowning off our shores every day. And we've created, they see now on their telephones how we live in this utter privilege. And in the 18th and 19th century, we had the scramble for Africa. When Europeans went and we went into the Middle East too, and we just carved up this place and drew on it to suit ourselves, and now they're coming to us. The scramble for Europe. They're coming. It's our karma. They're coming back because we benefited from the subjugation of many of these people, and
1: our standard of living didn't come from nowhere.
0: No, it didn't.
1: Yeah.
0: And now. Our deeds are coming back to haunt us. We benefited from it. We are implicit in the violence that was inflicted upon these people, and that have helped to sort of destabilize whole regions.
1: But violence is inescapable. How do you reconcile that with the peaceful teachings that you write about in religion?
0: Well, I think what we need it's because we are polarized beings. We dream of peace. And we can never quite achieve it. But it's important to keep that prophetic voice loud and clear. There were always, from the very first civilization in ancient Mesopotamia, people who rose up against that system. and cried out against it. The Hebrew Bible itself is begins with a scathing attack on the agrarian system. Adam and Eve are not, when they're thrown out of the garden, they don't fall into a state of original sin, as St. Augustine said. They fall into an agrarian economy. Remember, Adam's told he will have to work with the sweat of his brow from the unproductive earth, which will grow thorns and thistles, and getting a hard living like thousands of peasants throughout the ages. And their son, Cain, the first farmer who builds the first city, is the first murderer. This is a very strong, telling indictment of the agrarian system. And this goes on throughout the book of Genesis. The Hebrew Bible in this is one of the few voices from the other side of the tracks. Most of the great sages whose work came down to us were aristocrats. The Buddha was an aristocrat. Confucius was an aristocrat. Indeed, what we call religious spirituality was one of the arts and sciences of civilizations for the elite. Peasants wouldn't be allowed to sit and do yoga for hours every day in the fields. Their overseers wouldn't stand it. But the Hebrew Bible, you have a strong voice against this system. But even they too eventually have to go to Samuel and say, "Give us a king like the other nations." And they create a monarchy. They create Solomon's monarchy.
1: Karen Armstrong, thank you very much.
0: Thank you very much indeed.
1: Again, Karen Armstrong has been our guest. Her book is called Fields of Blood, Religion and the History of Violence.
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Welcome to Combi Tlakai on WPFW 89.3 FM, Washington, D.C., with your host, Eugenia Charles. Bonsoir tout le monde, c'est Eugenia Charles qui rentre dans le salon Lakayo avec Combi Tlakai.

is concerning U.S. Citizens and Immigration Service that could significantly impact immigrants seeking to adjust the status of their green card inside the United States. We'll discuss that in further detail later. The state of Massachusetts officially declared May 26 as Friendly Pierrot Day in recognition of the Haitian football star major contributions to Haiti's returns to the FIFA World Cup stage and his growing influence as an international sport figures and community role model. The Attorney General of New York and New Jersey issued subpoena to FIFA regarding ticket practice for the 2026 FIFA World Cup match scheduled at MetLife Stadium. The investigation centers on allegation that consumers were misled about seat assignment and forced to pay dramatically inflated ticket price. The CEP ignores the amended version of the electoral decree. The Provisional Electoral Council state that since the official submissions of the revised decree to the executive branch on April 24, 2026, there has been no feedback from the government regarding the documents to date. The CEP has received no communication or request from the executive branch concerning any potential change. Thus, the CEP does not support the amended version of the decree currently in circulation. The Haitian government has also put out an updated version of the electoral decree, which we'll discuss a little bit later, some of the suggestions that they have released, which, as I just stated, that the CEP themselves has not been made aware of. Inflation rate, according to the Haitian Central Bank, is at 21.6%. Regarding elections, also ONI, the institutions in charge of providing national identification cards, the Haitian Embassy in Argentina state that they are now ready to serve the Haitians living in Argentina to receive their new national identifications card. Also, the Haitian Embassy here in Washington, D.C. is also able to provide national identifications cards to Haitians in the diaspora. Everybody is going to need the new national registration cards in order to be able to vote in the upcoming elections. Also, people who are seeking to get passports, you will need the number that is listed on the new national identification cards in order to get your new passport. So be sure to contact the Haitian Embassy for more information about that. The Minister of Haitians Living Abroad is trying to strengthen their public administrations, and they are looking to appoint and promote several dozens of staff in order to assist the Haitian diaspora. There was a food distribution conducted in Haiti by FIES, the Economics and Social Assistance Fund, to assist people with at least 3,000 meals in a canteen program, 500 hot meals in the area of Cité Soleil. We're going to take, before we do that, for community announcement, the DC Caribbean Festival will be taking place from June 5th to June 11, 2026 at the AFI Silver Theater and Cultural Center at 8633 Colesville Road in Silver Spring, Maryland. And WPFW is a media sponsor of the DC Caribbean Film Festival. Next week, we'll talk a little bit more about that, and there will be Haitian film featured at the Haitian, at the DC Caribbean Film Festival. Also, Film Legacy Apartheid Show, May 28, Africa Now, will be presenting on Malcolm X and Africa. So be sure to
Definitely go show up and support. We're gonna listen to Ali Christophe. It is also Mother's Day this coming Sunday. It's Haitian Mother's Day.

is the last Sunday of May. I want to wish a happy Mother's Day to all of our mothers here on WVFW and all of the fans who are listening. But a special shout out to Carol Busiko, to Tonian, to Bem Bem, my mom, all my sisters who listens to the program, and of course, all of my special members here within the Haitian community who always, Mami Asta Msalio, who always listens to the program and support me in the activities that I do in the community. 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

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We're gonna move into the World Cup stuff. So in Massachusetts they have declared Fwenzi Pierrot. Fwenzi is one of the players who will be playing for Haiti in the World Cup. So they have declared an official proclamations day that the governor of Massachusetts, Maura Haley, they had a ceremony to honor him. And Fwenzi Pierrot is originally from Balembe. He left Haiti at the age of 11 to come to the United States to live with his father and later joined by his mother. So he grew up in the Boston area, went to middle school there. He went to high school in the area. He studied, he played soccer over there. So he's well known to the community. So he's been honored for his support and dedications to the youth, to Haitian football. 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At the same time, as you all know, so if you are looking at the games, the tickets price are crazy to get a tickets to go watch the soccer game. So the attorney generals from the state of New York and the state of New Jersey has issued a subpoena to FIFA regarding ticket pricings for the 2026 FIFA World Cup, for the games that are scheduled to play at MetLife Stadium. So the investigation will center around allegations that consumers were misled about seats assignment and forced to pay dramatically inflated ticket price. So that investigation will be ongoing. And also the mayor of New York has launched a bid. There is a website available for people who are residing in New York, particularly in the five boroughs of New York City, can go and register to see if they qualify for a $50 ticket. 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
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You know, there are so many different songs that have been artists creating songs for the World Cup. So every now and then I'm going to play a different one from you to give you a different flavor. So for tonight, I'm going to let you listen to Leika Paul and Edu François Kaleyo. And that is one of those songs dedicated to the World Cup. Definitely pushing forward, seeing the team as a team who can take it all the way to the end. Let's listen to Kaleyo and then we'll be back.

Welcome back to Combat Laka. You are listening to Leika Paul and Eddie Francois Kaleo, one of those songs for the World Cup, because we are all pushing and expecting Haiti to win games and go all the way. We turn our heads now to this new memo that was published by USCIS on May 21st. The memo strongly reassert the adjustment of status, that it is not an automatic right, but instead an extraordinary discretionary benefits granted by the U.S. government. USCIS repeatedly described permanent residency through adjustment of status as an act of administrative grace. The policy emphasized that immigrants should generally use the normal immigrant visa process through U.S. consulate abroad rather than seeking green card from inside the United States. USCIS states adjustment of status was not designated to supersede the regular consular visa process. Basically, the new memo put out by USCIS is asking for people who need to adjust their status, particularly applying for green cards, that they have to leave the United States, go back to their country of origin, and visit the U.S. consular office in their country to apply for adjustment status. The memo also is asking the immigration officers to use discretions, and the officers will be looking at the person immigration history, any visa violation, any unauthorized unemployment, any fraud or misrepresentations, any failure to maintain lawful status in the United States and conduct any inconsistent with the visa purpose. 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
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We're gonna let you listen to
Another song about mother featuring BIC to wish a happy birthday to all the mothers, and then we'll come back to continue our conversations with the electoral decrees and the whole election process.

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1: 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Thank you to all the mothers for all they do for their children, for our community. We are returning back into the proposed electoral decree that the Alex Didier government has put out, but it has not yet been published in the official newspapers. But I wanted to take a look at some of the relevant articles that will already creating some controversies among the political parties. One of the articles that's crucial is Articles 130, which require any political party or coalitions or groupments of people who will be individuals who will be presenting as a candidate, they must provide a list of 100,000 members or supporters. And to meet that requirement, the party or the group or coalitions will have to provide that list. And with the list of name, they must have the full name of the each individuals, definitely identify their sex, but they must also contain the NINU, which is the National Identification Number. That's the new ID cards that is being issued by the Haitian government. Subsequent to providing that list to the CEP will then provide the list to various institutions within Haiti to double check to see whether there is the CEP will provide the list to the Ministry of Justice and to ONI. ONI is the institution that is in charge of providing the identification cards, to authenticates and to see whether there is any duplicate registrations or whether there is any invalid identification number that is being provided in that list. So, pour communauté haïtienne, nan bouillon décret que gouvernement Alex Didier Fizeme a metté de yo, yon nan bagay ki important, c'est pour nous garder, c'est article 130 lan. 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Ça, c'est une autre question. I think overall, I'm not going to go into all of it, but I think the most important thing is in looking at this draft electoral decree and not seeing a unified front between the prime minister's approach and the Provisional Electoral Council approach, certainly there is a disconnect, and most definitely we're not going to see elections this year. And given the way the Prime Minister himself has been approaching the whole situation, and along with the agreement that he signed with the other political parties before he took remained the sole head of the Haitian government, that is becoming much clearer of his intentions to stay in office much longer, because the process to validate the members of each political parties will be a long and tedious process. And first, for the p individuals to have the proper identification card, the Office of National Identification will first have to lead the campaign to make sure that everybody get access to the card. And that process has been very slow. Much of the folks in the throughout the country has not yet have access to this new national identification cards, especially with it requiring the people's fingerprints, that they have to go retrieve it with their fingerprints. And that number in the national identification card will be within the headquarters of the National ID card, where they can trace it and see whether that number belongs to the persons who actually have access to the card. It seems that it looking to be a process that will provide some sort of credibility to the people who will be voting, but in terms of knowing the lack of infrastructure, the high level of insecurity, and knowing the lack of even electricity, how is that process is going to be able to reach the people who are living outside Port-au-Prince, who are in the remote area of Haiti, who have no access to electricity? And if they do have to leave their area, which will require them to walk long hours after they submit to the cards, how exactly are they going to be able to retrieve that voting national ID cards before they can go to register with the respective political parties and then be able to submit for the parties to submit that in turn to the CEP before they can register? I think time is gonna move on, and the folks are gonna Alix ap la pou 2-3 kek tan toujou. 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If he has to rely on the international community financing, then we risk going back to the same debacle that we had during Michel Martelly and Jovenel Moïse elections, because those results were manipulated by the international community. After all these years without a president, without a functioning parliament, Haiti cannot afford to have Washington decide who the next president, the next senators, or the next deputies are going to be, because we simply have too much at stake, whether it is natural resources that we have underground, or whether it is even establishing some sense of order in publishing laws that will deal with the way we do business with the international community in terms of bilateral and multinational relations or agreement that we are signing, and looking at certain laws that need to change in order to hold the citizens of Haiti and the politicians accountable, so we can ensure that in another 10 years, 15, 20 years, that we are not dealing with the complete breakdown of our government system. So that we'll have laws in place that can be executed to prevent any mayhem or any chaos for the populations, especially with so many people who's been victims by under the hands of these individuals with weapons, illegal weapons that is coming outside of Haiti. There must be some laws, you know, to help these people get reparations. They will need some form of justice, and you need a parliament to be able to look at the laws that we have on the book, whether they are sufficient to respond to the situations, ongoing situation that the populations has been living through, and what other adjustment needs to be made to those laws to bring it up to date so the citizens can find some sort of justice to move ahead. Pou kominote Ayisyen nan, bagay yo an pil nan men nou. 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I want to thank you all for listening to Kombi Lakai this evening. I thank the engineer for helping me this evening and all the time the show's been going on. Loftology is coming up next with Donald Temple. Rete branché pour exclusivité Sunday avec Lou Arne. Kombi Lakai a repassé sous Radio Internationale d'Haïti on les jeudis et les vendredis. And I'm going to leave you with Grenadier Yo Kafel. That is another theme song for the World Cup, saying that the Grenadier, which is the nickname for our team, that they can do it. I will see you all next Wednesday for another edition of Kombi Lakai.

0: WPFW continues to celebrate our 50th year with another benefit concert at the Palisades Hub, Sunday, June 14th, from 4 till 6 p.m. You can enjoy live jazz music by Washington area-based artists while helping to keep jazz and justice on the air. Sets by Amy K. Bormet on piano and voice, plus saxophonist Elijah Jamal Balbed with his quartet and special guest vocalist. Tickets on Eventbrite via the link on our homepage, wpfwfm.org. 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